The Joe Syrian Motor City Jazz Octet starts off our time together. You probably recognize that as Jordu off of their latest release, A Blue Time, out on Circle 9 Records, featuring the front line of Nick Marchioni on trumpet, Doug Beavers on trombone, Dave Rickenberg on tenor sax, along with Adam Burnham on the piano, Paul Ballenbach on guitars, Lauren Cohen on bass, and Joe Syrian on drums, giving us Jordu. Welcome, I'm Clay Ryder. Thanks for tuning in. In this hour, we will explore the broad palette of improvisation making the jazz scene. Hard bop, Latin sounds, vocals, and journeys beyond the edge are all part of this episode of Sound Ideas. We're going to check in with Harry Scola, Rebecca Laffa, John Ananaspur, Ben Farrell, Jason Crook, Mark Winkler, and others. But up next, Steve Wilson.

Sweet Nothings, as performed by Rebecca Rafla from her debut album, Fundamentally Unfinished, an endeavor she released on her own. Sweet Nothings featured Rebecca on the vocals, backed up by a trio, Steve Ali on piano, Jesse Whitman on bass, Kenny Phelps on drums, giving us Sweet Nothings by Rebecca Rafla. And prior to that, we checked in with Harry Scholar from his new release, Echoes. That's out on Red Brick Hill Records. And we heard Waiting Patiently for Benny Goodman. Harry on the clarinet, Bill Frizzell on guitar, Desiree Douglas on bass, and Jonathan Blake on drums. Waiting Patiently for Benny Goodman. And leading off the set, we checked in with woodwind player Steve Wilson. Helen's Song, the George Cables classic, is taken from Steve's latest album, Enduring Sonnets. That's out on Smoke Sessions Records. Featuring Steve on the woodwinds, Joe Locke on vibes, Rini Rosnes on the keyboards, Jay Anderson on bass, Kendrick Scott on drums, giving us Helen's Song by Steve Wilson. You're listening to Sound Ideas. I'm Clay Ryder. Thanks for spending some time with us today. We continue now with the music of Jana Nana Spruer from her album The Recollection, or The Recollection. It's her reinterpretation of many classics 80s pop tunes. And we're going to hear Holding Back the Years.

Roosevelt Hoover III from his album Backyard Blues, featuring Roosevelt on the organ and the acoustic piano, Joel Behrman on trombone, Dan Robbins on bass, Phil Hawkins on drums, Ray Obiedo on the giro, Derek Rolando on congas, wrapping it all up to giving us Cold Duck Time by Roosevelt Hoover III, his album Backyard Blues. And before that, we checked in with the Ben Farrell Sextet, their album of the same name out on Adaropa Records. And we heard Light Blue, featured Will Evans on trumpet, Reginald Chapman on trombone, Nick Rousseau on guitar, Atlee King on vibes, Ben Farrell on bass, and Rotaro Mikami on the drums, with Light Blue by the Ben Farrell Sextet. We also heard from Thomas Johnson, his album Jazz Diary, and we heard Spirit Secret. You can pick that up on Changes Music. Thomas on the guitar, Nedra Wheeler on bass, and Tony Austin on drums, giving us Spirit Secret. And we led off the set with Jana Narsapur from her album The Recollection, and we heard Holding Back the Years. That's on In the Pocket Jazz, featuring Jana on the vocals, Wayne Tucker on trumpet, Alex Geron on trombone, Sean Noel on the woodwinds, Marco Panaschia on bass, Nikki Adams on the keyboards, and Joe Abba on drums, giving us Holding Back the Years by Jana Narsapur. If you'd like to learn more about any of the material presented on this or any other program in the Sound Ideas series, why don't you swing by our website? You can find us at jazzstreams.org/soundideas, and you can find a full playlist and other details. 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We have time for a few more to close out our hour together, so we'll be hearing tracks from Jason Crook, Mark Winkler, and Carl Clements. But before we get to them, we're going to check in with Gafiera Rio Miami from their album Belisa Pura, which is out on Brazilianaire Music Marketing and DBB Productions Records. That's a mouthful. And this is Rodonco Samba, better known as Jazz Samba.

And we're hearing Kadam from Carl Clements and the Real Jazz Trio from their album Retrospective. We also checked in with Mark Winkler from his latest release, Love Comes First, and we heard a snapping on the 2 and 4. Prior to that, we also heard from Jason Crook from his album Beyond the Veil. We heard the composition Dad. And leading off the set was Gafaira Rio Miami, giving us a jazz samba. Hope you enjoyed this hour exploring some of the latest new sides hitting the jazz scene. I'm Clay Ryder. Thanks for listening. I look forward to the next time we get together.

0: This is Ira Glass. 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
1: This is Blue Dimensions. I'm Johnny Meister. In this hour of Blue Dimensions, music from pianist Billy Childs in a trio on an album called Triumvirate. We'll hear him revisit some old compositions and do a cover of a Benny Golson piece. Also, Faye Carroll recasts a Frankie Valli hit, and saxophonist Steve Wilson takes on a song from Eliane Elias. Plus, music from piccolo player Erica von Kleist on her album Pickpocket, that's P-I-C-C, Pocket, and new music from saxophonist Luke Norris and organist Chris Hazelton. It's all coming up in this hour of Blue Dimensions.

We'll begin with a couple of pieces from pianist and composer Billy Childs from his latest album, Triumvirate. As the album title suggests, the group is a trio, a configuration that Childs hasn't used in about 25 years, recording with quartets or larger groups. Childs released his first album in 1985 and is known for many things, including a tribute album to Laura Nyro, Map to the Treasure, that was released in 2014. He discovered Nyro at age 11 because his older sisters were fans of hers. Childs has said in interviews that the trio is a very special configuration. No one gets lost in the crowd, as in a big band. What you and your bandmates do and how you interrelate in doing it is front and center. His bandmates on this album, Triumvirate, are Matt Penman on bass and Ari Honig on drums. The album contains originals and covers, some of the originals going back to his original recordings in the 1980s. This piece was on his 1989 album, Twilight Is Upon Us, and now here's the new recording of Like Father, Like Son, from Billy Childs, here on Blue Dimensions.

pianist Billy Childs in a trio with Matt Penman on bass and Ari Honig on drums from his album Triumvirate with One Fleeting Instant, and before that, Like Father, Like Son, both original compositions and both pieces that he originally recorded in the 1980s. We'll return to this album later in the show for one of the covers he does on it. Next up, singer Faye Carroll, sometimes billed as the dynamic Miss Faye Carroll, with a new album, a double CD called Forever Dynamic. She does a number of blues songs on this album and finds the blues in some unexpected places as well, ably assisted by pianist Joe Warner in doing that, and a band that also includes Taras Martin on bass and Dennis Chambers on drums. This is the song Can't Take My Eyes Off You, Frankie Valli's 1967 hit, from Faye Carroll, here on Blue Dimensions.

Saxophonist Steve Wilson with A Volta, a song written by Eliani Elias from his album Enduring Sonance, with Joe Locke on vibraphone, Rini Rosnes on piano, Jay Anderson on bass, and Kendrick Scott on drums. And before that, Faye Carroll, I Can't Take My Eyes Off You, from her album Forever Dynamic. I'm Johnny Meister. You can get in touch with me at bluesnetradio@gmail.com. We'll play another piece from the album Triumvirate from Billy Childs that we started the show with, and hear from Erica von Kleist on the piccolo, and saxophonist Luke Norris and organist Chris Hazelton, all coming up in a moment here on Blue Dimensions.

This is Blue Dimensions. I'm Johnny Meister. Coming up, another track from the album Triumvirate from Billy Childs that we started the show with, and music from saxophonist Luke Norris and organist Chris Hazelton. But first, Erica von Kleist, who is a multi-instrumentalist, educator, composer, and I think a bit of a humorist as well. She plays saxophone and flute, but not on this album, where she focuses strictly on the piccolo, and every song has the word pick in its title, spelled P-I-C-C. The album is called Pickpocket, and we have Erica von Kleist on piccolo, Yago Vasquez on piano, Noriko Ueda on bass, and Anton Kott on drums. And this track also features Jennifer Krupa on trombone. It's called Bone to Pick, from Erica von Kleist and group here on Blue Dimensions.

Organist Chris Hazleton, a piece called Brisk Breeze Through the Trees from an album called In Rotation. Brett Jackson on tenor and baritone saxophone, Peter Schlamm on vibraphone, and John Kazillermet on drums. And before that, saxophonist Luke Norris with Inner Silence from his album Moment from the Past, his second album as a bandleader. And starting out that set of music, it was Erica von Kleist on the piccolo with Bone to Pick, spelled P-I-C-C, from her album Pickpocket, also spelled P-I-C-C. We return now to the album we started the show with, from pianist Billy Childs, his latest album, Triumvirate, with Matt Penman on bass and Ari Honig on drums, a piece composed by the late saxophonist Benny Golson, Whisper Not, here on Blue Dimensions.

pianist Billy Childs in a trio from his album Triumvirate with Whisper Not to conclude this edition of Blue Dimensions. I'm Johnny Meister. 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

Once again, we are Zona Libre from Tucson, Arizona. My name is Iván Perez. This is my Poncho Sanchez, a really old school Poncho Sanchez, who is a Latin jazz artist based out of Los Angeles.

0: you need to on the governance, so Rick Perrello on the trumpet, ladies and gentlemen. Thank you so much.
1: Tucson, Arizona's Zonia Libre doing Poncho Sanchez's Coco Mai Mai. Just ahead of that was Tom Harrell on trumpet in his arrangement also. Charlie Parker, Can't Go Wrong, on Chasing the Bird. Let's go to Joey DeFrancesco, speaking of good bebop, updated for not too long ago, Hacksaw Jazz.

bassist Miroslav Vitus, Mountain Call, a new release. But it features the work of the late French clarinetist Michel Portal and also the late American drummer Jack DeJohnette elsewhere on the disc. And also we hear Esmeralda Spalding's voice elsewhere on the disc. Track we just took, Unexpected Solutions, from the great bassist Miroslav Vitus, founding member of Weather Report, the group, back in the 1970s, early 1970s. Ahead of that, Joey DeFrancesco, his tribute to Thelonious Monk, Evidence, Joey DeFrancesco. Got some news for you. Trumpeter Rachel Therrien won an Instrumental Solo Artist of the Year at the Canadian Folk Music Awards for her latest album, very excellent, called Me Hogar 2. Let's listen to some of that. Rachel Therrien, trumpet, with Full Moon Hacksaw Jazz and Blues.

0: Rachel Therrien on trumpet, who again, we remind you, won the Instrumental Solo Artist of the Year for that very album. Me Hogar Too, My Home, a Latin classic attributed to Valdez, whether it be Chucho or Bebo, either angle, depending on who you're speaking to. At any rate, the track is called Mambo Influenciado with Rachel Therrien.
1: What is the secret to happiness?
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3: 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That
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0: 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We'll travel across the country from Mississippi to Bakersfield, along the side streets, the dusty trails, and the country roads. This is Jamie Hoover inviting you to join me for this weekly musical road trip on Sounds from the Mother Road.
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contrasting styles in our music, with Stride Piano Summit, a one-day affair of many people brought together, in this case two pianists, Jay McShann and Ralph Sutton, backed by Red Calendar bass Harold Jones drums, in the year 1980. An old-fashioned love. Not sure if that's really a demonstration, a true demonstration of what Stride Piano is, but those guys were well-versed in the idiom. Great piano. Jay McShann and Ralph Sutton. Okay, Hacksaw Jazz, ready to continue with Charles Mingus.

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1: Song stylist Nancy Wilson with George and Ira Gershwin material, Do It Again. And before that, Charles Mingus, really good recording ensemble. Don't have the personnel on that, but it did have a vibraphone in there, pretty unusual for Charles Mingus music. And the piece was called Peggy's Blue Skylight, Charles Mingus. For our music, going on with a mellow manner, Gap Mangione, one of the brothers, and we heard Chuck doing a version of this, Legacy. Chuck was conducting the big Rochester Philharmonic. Here, Gap Mangione is in trio setting with Tony Levin on bass, Steve Gadd on drums. Not too shabby, from 1977, Legacy, Hacksaw Jazz.

0: is a new release. John Beasley and the SWR Big Band, Invisible Piano is the collection, and we took the track Woman with Chariot. A structure to be considered with that big band chart. Before that, Can't Believe It, 49 years ago, with 1977's Gap Mangione Legacy. Gap on the piano, electric piano. Program number 2199. We want to route our path here.
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Kathy Cousins, our favorite singer from Detroit. The Ladies of Cool is her tribute, Kissin' Bug. And before that was Maynard Ferguson, Ultimate Rejection, from the 1960s, a Joe Farrell composition featuring the composer on saxophone, also on another saxophone, Lanny Morgan. The one and only Maynard Ferguson, the big band. Now, on to the blues. This is a brand new release. Let's switch into a minor key. Ms. Ollie Owens, The Neighborhood, Blues Radio Hacksaw.

Chava, the wild Chapatulus, updated post-COVID and now different poison, same source. That's right. Freedom of the City. That is Chava, 2025 release. Within the City is The Hood, the neighborhood. Ollie Owens preceding that, her Nowhere to Hide, brand new blues. Hacksaw Jazz, really switching things up, an entirely different variety. Christopher Sanchez, Latin meets opera. The Flower Duet. We can go into our inspiration. We have a cirrus cactus here in the desert southwest with a night-blooming flower, and here are two together. Have a fragrance all their own.

Yes, the right channel, the right program. And it has an aroma with a flower duet. Christopher Sanchez, Latin Jazz Meets Opera, a brand new release. The flower duet, memory serves Puccini's Madama Butterfly. Gratitude for variety. Johnny Hodges, the saxophone from the Duke Ellington Orchestra. A couple here,

0: for a concert in Berlin. The occasion was Johnny Hodges hosting the session while Duke was away making a motion picture. So Johnny Hodges plays saxophone, but featured his sidemen here. Just Squeeze Me, sung by Ray Nance, who played violin and cornet with a small group. Duke associated things with the Duke's men. Program 2199, we need interstellar instruction.
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Some of the Duke's men together. Lawrence Brown writes there on Do Nothing Till You Hear From Me with a small group, Duke Associated Things, with the Duke's men, Full Moon Hacksaw, mellow and grooving, wherever possible. New release from Aubrey Johnson, the vocalist who advances from a preliminary round of play, her lively air, Che Voce, close to home.

How and when am I going to deal with Ramsey Lewis? The answer? Sparingly. There's no need to study Ramsey Lewis's discography under a microscope, like, say, we did Oscar Peterson, pianist, not too long ago. There are three crowds that a musician needs to play to: the public, the critics, and musicians. And when one gets a little lopsided, the other critiques. It's creative versus popular. The hits, more popular than prodigious. And may we ask you, what's wrong with that? We just heard the in crowd with the Ramsey Lewis Trio highly successful hit, one of about four biggies. And we're covering those hits as we go through the tracks. Want to mention we heard Aubrey Johnson, a new release before that, the wonderful voice of the lady on Chem e Voce, Close to Home, her latest, The Lively Air, Aubrey Johnson, specializing in the upper register. Back to Ramsey Lewis. We heard In Crowd, and we're dealing with the hits. We want to go on to another biggie, Wade in the Water, with Ramsey Lewis, Hacksaw Jazz.

0: Always a showstopper, The Eternal Triangle, allegedly written by Sonny Stitt, performed here by Jerry Weldon and John Tendy on the tenor saxophones. And I'm really delighted to find an organ recording by the late Akiko Tsuruga, who passed not too long ago. Ahead of that, Ramsey Lewis, Wade in the Water.
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next 2 hours, you are stuck in the psychedelic era with a hermit. And we're going to get things underway with a set from 1967, starting with this one from Kenny Rogers in the first edition.

The tune was called Girl. The band, strangely enough, was not their original name. They were called Pride of Joy, but actually they were the Del Vets. They changed their name because, well, after releasing two or three singles that didn't go anywhere, they thought, well, maybe it's the name is the problem. So they changed their name. Didn't work. Still, not a bad tune there. 1967 Girl. Also, Tom Northcott. A rather interesting B-side there. Who planted thorns in Miss Alice's garden? Tom Northcott, a Canadian musician. And First Edition, featuring Kenny Rogers on vocals. Just dropped in to see what condition my condition was in. Getting things underway this week. And you are stuck in the psychedelic era with a hermit. Some of you catching the show on KAKX in Mendocino, California. 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

0: finishing up a fairly long 1966 set there with a band from Michigan. Well, a guy from Michigan, Jimmy Gilbert. The tune Believe What I Say came out as a single in 1966, as did the Turtles' You Baby. Following up on It Ain't Me Babe and other tunes, that one, fairly big hit there in 66, The Premiers, another L.A. band there, Get On This Plane, and Who's Driving Your Plane, the Rolling Stones' B-side of Have You Seen Your Mother Baby Standing in the Shadows. We had the other side there with Streetcar, going a little bit further north in California. Blues Project, now we're out to the East Coast there. Steve's Song from the Projections album, and starting off that 1966 set, another New York band, The Lovin' Spoonful. That was actually the instrumental backing track from the tune Rain on the Roof that was released as a single in 1966, originally appeared on the album Hums of The Lovin' Spoonful. And if you would like a little more information about the songs, you know, like who wrote them, things like that, you know, or just an extra paragraph or so, you can get it by visiting our webpage, hermitradio.com. Once you're there, look for the blog, The Hermit Rambles. And once you found The Hermit Rambles, look for show number 2620. And of course, while you're there, feel free to check out the articles there. Nothing costs you anything. You can even send me a message, you know, make a request, give me a little feedback, whatever you want to do. It's all right there at hermitradio.com. So go check it out sometime. From Finger Lakes Public Radio, you're stuck in the psychedelic era with The Hermit.
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4: Imagine a woman 101 years old. She finds a trove of almost forgotten love letters and the memories that she rediscovers threaten everything that she's built over the last century. On the next Snap Judgment, Heavyweight. Snap Judgment, storytelling with the beat. Do not miss it.
0: You're stuck in the psychedelic era with a hermit, where we have a set of tunes from the Kinks.
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Three tunes from the Kinks album, Something Else by the Kinks, released in 1967 and pretty much ignored by the entire United States of America in Canada, mainly because the Kinks were banned from performing, and so they couldn't promote it, and the record label just didn't see the point in spending a whole lot of money doing that either. Great tunes, though. Waterloo Sunset, Two Sisters, and David Watts, the songs that actually start the album. And you are stuck in the psychedelic era with the Hermit. Somebody catching the show on KCHW in Chihuahua, Washington. 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

1969, Strawberry Alarm Clock, with a tune you don't hear very often. It's called Miss Attraction. Pretty good stuff there. Steppenwolf, everybody's next one, the B-side of Born to Be Wild. Lemon Pipers, their big one was in there. Green Tambourine. Janiceean, Society's Child, Baby, I've Been Thinking. The song that really got her career underway in 1966, while she was still in her mid-teens. And Bob Dylan, getting that whole set underway, Queen Jane, approximately. And we got time for one short little tune, so here's Moby Grape. Would you-

Yeah, I said it was short. From the first Moby Grape album, the tune Naked, If I Want To. They actually did a longer version of it on their second album, but I always liked that first one.

And for the past 60 minutes, you have been stuck in the psychedelic era. It's a production of Hermit Radio in association with Finger Lakes Public Radio. Our producer is Stephen R. Webb. Our associate producer is Kelly Walker. The show is recorded in real time at the studios of WHWS and WEOS at Hobart and William Smith College in Geneva, New York.

And don't forget to check out the webpage. You can get an expanded playlist with all sorts of extra information about all the songs you hear. 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And once you get there, look for the blog, The Hermit Rambles, toward the bottom of the page. And then once you've found that, look for show number 2620 to get this week's playlist. And before you leave, drop me a line. I'd like to hear from you. That's at hermitradio.com.

0: 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On This American Life, we bring you deeply reported stories about some of the most important issues facing our country. But that's not all.
1: Guess what? I'm waiting for my bus.
0: For instance, a five-year-old who gets to ride the school bus for the very first time.
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I remember the days when things were real bad for me. It was right after my accident, when I lost my hand. It seemed like I was all alone, with nobody to help me. You know, I almost gave up all my hopes and dreams. But then something inside me

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So I learned to play the drums and got myself a band. And now we're starting to make it. And if you can make it at something you love, wow, you got it all. So I'm saying this to all of you. All of you who think you'll never make it.

Now there's just one thing that I need. Not sympathy, and I don't want no pity, but a girl, a real girl, one that really loves me. And then I'll be the complete man. So I'm gonna tell you, right now.

From very early in 1966, it was the Barbarians and Multi. Well, not exactly. It was the drummer from the Barbarians doing the vocals, but the actual music was played by studio musicians, in this particular case, a group called the Hawks. Now you might recognize the band of the Hawks because they became the band after touring with Bob Dylan in 1966. Multi. And you are stuck in the psychedelic era with a hermit, where we have another advanced psych segment, and we're actually going to start off with a band that we featured last week. This is the other side of the single. Are you ready for it? The group is called Big Red Ball.

It looks different from here. Arizona. Driving that El Dorado for 2 days straight. The heat around me like a glove. I didn't really see him, but I heard regular or unleaded. Regular on a Mountain Dew. $8. Started later, the plants were first.

and then there were only the white lines on the road. Even they faded away. But I didn't stop, and I didn't stop. It's been a while now.

Wrapping up our advanced psych segment with a band you may have heard of. They were called the Electric Prunes. That was actually from their last album. Came out in 2014 after the death of Mark Tulin, who was half of the songwriting team behind the Electric Prunes, also the bassist and keyboardist. Sadly, James Lowe passed away a few years after that. About 10 years, actually, after the album came out. It was called Was, and the tune was Beauty Queen. From Vertison Arc Materializer, we had El Dorado. I hadn't played that one in a while. It was from their 2018 album, Tasting the Sea. And going back to 1992 for the A-side of the Big Red Ball single, the tune She Ran Away from the World. And that wraps up our Advanced Psych segment, and you are stuck in the psychedelic era with the Hermit. Somebody catching the show on KWMR out of San Geronimo Valley, Point Reyes Station, Bolinas. It's actually in one of those three, but has transmitters in all of them. It's KWMR, Homegrown Radio.

0: very much.
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0: Sounds from the Mother Road explores over 70 years of American roots music. We'll travel across the country from Mississippi to Bakersfield, along the side streets, the dusty trails, and the country roads. This is Jamie Hoover inviting you to join me for this weekly musical road trip on Sounds from the Mother Road.
1: You're stuck in the psychedelic era of the Hermit. Some of you catching the show on USA One Rock out of Springfield, Illinois.

Manchester. It's all so bloody far. Grantchester, oh Grantchester, there's peace and perfect quiet there. When the clock is at 10:15, there'll still be honey laid for tea. There will.

0: Wrapping up the show this week. Yes, that was the voice of Mark Mullen, the original Tyrannosaurus Rex, which was just two guys, Mark Mullen and Steve Peregrin Took. The album was Unicorn, the tune Nijinsky Hind, and the dedication on that album was to the three friends of Hiawatha. Also in that set, the Beatles with Billy Preston, Don't Let Me Down, originally released as a B-side in 1969. Part of the Let It Be thing. Jefferson Airplane was in there, a great slick composition called Hey Frederick from the Volunteers album. We had the Kubas with Barricades. And starting off that 1969 set, it was Love Sculpture. Dave Edmunds and his band, In the Land of the Few, from the album Forms and Feelings. And for the past 2 hours, you have been stuck in the psychedelic era. It's a production of Hermit Radio in association with Finger Lakes Public Radio. The show is recorded in real time at the studios of WHWS and WEOS at Hobart and William Smith College in Geneva, New York. Our producer is Stephen R. Webb. 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And that's it. I will talk to you next week.
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1: Driving in the mountains in an 18-wheeler, it's a pretty scary experience. You've got 40,000 pounds of freight pushing you down the side of that mountain. You're 65 feet long, and your clearance side to side is like 8 inches. If you lose control, you don't recover. My name is Richard Higgs. I was a long-haul trucker for about a year and a half. I had written a book about working the wheat harvest, and I was kind of looking for another book project. I had always thought about how truck drivers see and understand the physical layout of America like nobody else, but I've never really read a book by a truck driver, and I thought, well, maybe I'll be that guy, you know?

0: every 3 or 4 days, I would just write down what I remembered. What the sea breeze smells like now in Boston Harbor, what color it is in Idaho, where the bridges are that go over the Mississippi. I know the lay of the land, and I got that from trucking. But you don't really meet people trucking so much. You know, you don't really have conversations, and you just don't have any contact, I mean physical contact with people, really. You eat all your meals in truck stops. Most of your showers are taken in truck stops. You sit behind the wheel 8 hours a day. I remember going through Madison, Wisconsin. I'd been out there on the road for a long time at that point. And I just remember feeling so excited. Everybody was laughing and having a great time, you know, up and down the streets. The streets were packed, and all these bars and all these cafes and all these bookstores. There was just so much life. I love reading, you know, so I found this bookstore, and I found a book that I'd actually been looking for a while. So I paid for the book, and I parked about 5 or 6 blocks from the Capitol building. Downtown was empty, closed up, dark, deserted. I'm walking down this street, and I see this other lone figure about a block and a half away walking toward me. And it set off some kind of an alarm in me. I don't know why. I don't know what triggered it, you know, but I thought, I don't want to meet this person. So I started angling across the street. And right after I started angling across the street, he angled across the street as well. And when we met each other, he literally grabbed my throat and said, "I'm going to kill you." And I had this book in my hand, and I wound up with all the strength in my body and hit him right in his Adam's apple. And it just put him back about 3 steps. And then he really looked at me for the first time. He really actually looked at me, and he kind of shook it off a little bit, and he said, "I still think I could kick your ass." You know, you spend all of your time either completely alone or in the company of strangers that you'll never see again. After a while, I began to take a darker view of people, and it began to turn me darker. I was in New Orleans, and I bobtailed down to the French Quarter and parked my truck. And I remember walking down the street. A woman was walking alone, coming toward me down the street. And I stopped. And when I stopped, she stopped. And I remember, in this weird way, kind of toying with her. I kind of made her wait for a while. And then I walked across the street, went into the bar. I had released her, you know, and so she went on her way and passed by where I had been. And I just kind of waited there in the doorway and just watched her. But I remember thinking, man, what's come over you? Just recently, I found my old journals. I'd forgotten about them. And when I saw them, I just kind of really turned away from them. I didn't really want to look.
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0: Chestnut trees once covered much of the wilderness of America's Appalachian Range, numbering an estimated 4 billion at their height. And those trees, which grew edible nuts that you might know from a famous holiday tune, were at the center of a thriving industry. But an uninvited fungus tagging along on an imported tree landed in the United States in the early 20th century and kicked off a catastrophic blight that would utterly decimate the chestnut population in North America. More than a century later, chestnut blight still lurks in our forests, making it nearly impossible for saplings to live long enough to produce fruit. Some say the species is effectively extinct, but can it be saved? Welcome to Plant People. I'm Jennifer Bernstein, CEO and the William C. Steer Sr., President of the New York Botanical Garden. On today's episode, how the American Chestnut Foundation, led by our guest Michael Gergen, is using clever advances in breeding and plant science to give this majestic icon of American forests a second chance. Michael, welcome. We're so happy to have you.
1: Oh, I'm thrilled to be here. Thank you, Jennifer.
0: And I'm glad that you've had an opportunity to spend some time on our grounds today.
1: Spectacular place.
0: That's great. So, Michael, more than 120 years ago, the American chestnut tree population was nearly wiped out by a fungus. Can you take us back to 1904 when the blight was discovered? How did it all happen?
1: It's really interesting. And of course, this is not necessarily ground zero, but it's where the science started. That's the most exciting thing about being here today at the New York Botanical Garden. In 1904, a forester across the street at the Bronx Zoo discovered a strange canker on a chestnut tree. And he took a sample of that canker and brought it over here to a scientist named Dr. Merle. And he was able to identify the parasite that was infecting the chestnut tree and causing this tremendous damage. And what's really interesting is because of the science that was produced here, we actually tried to stop it. Of course, it wasn't possible because it was such an aggressive parasite, but it gave birth to organizations like the American Chestnut Foundation that are here to try to change the trajectory of this particular species.
0: Yeah, by the time Dr. Merle discovered the fungus and named it as a new species, it was already pretty well established in the forest. And so it was far along. We actually have the herbarium specimen of the original that was used to identify the species. It's one of the important historical artifacts we have in our records.
1: I'm so looking forward to seeing it. It's Cryphonectria parasitica. That was named by a scientist here at the Botanical Garden.
0: That's right. So you're relatively new to the American Chestnut Foundation. I think you started this past August. Is that right?
1: That's right. Yep.
0: Tell us a little bit just about yourself, your career, and how you're thinking about this next phase at the foundation.
1: So I come to the Chestnut Foundation from a long path in forestry. Grew up in Buffalo, New York, right along Lake Erie, and was obsessed with water quality and realized so much of water quality really begins in the forest. And I was hooked and got involved in trees and really found myself at the Chestnut Foundation because we are embarking on a science called recurrent genomic selection. And RGS, it's not a novel technique. This is how we've been able to do so much in agriculture to be able to produce the kinds of gains that we've seen for our food systems, whether that be corn. Of course, we all know the story of the breeding that occurred thousands and thousands of years ago to get us corn, or even to some of the modern advances we're seeing today. For example, loblolly pine, a really important species in the Southeast United States. We used recurrent genomic selection for that tree species. In addition to being able to fend off diseases better and insects better, we're able to produce a 50% volume gain on the same acreage from those trees. You think about that from a carbon sequestration standpoint, what a wonderful tool that we've got at our disposal to make sure that these are super trees that meet our super problems of tomorrow, and we can start today to make that happen.
0: Can you explain for a lay person, how does RGS work?
1: Yeah, so we're doing it. It's a little bit more than the traditional RGS program. RGS is best on best breeding, where we're looking at the parents and really doing some analysis of understanding what these parents can contribute to the offspring so that we're getting that next generation to be stronger, better, and more fruitful. And so, you know, this has been used in agriculture. I'm not going to judge it, but this is how we get a chicken in 3 months, right? This is the kind of science that went into the production that we're able to really improve our systems. So in the tree world, what we're doing, particularly with chestnut, is not only are we looking at those parents, but we've got a problem, right? Chickens breed pretty quickly. Trees don't. It takes at least 7 to 10 years for us to get pollen from some of these trees. So what can we do to accelerate that process? Well, in our RGS program, we actually look at the DNA of these trees and try to understand what their resistance is going to be before we do anything with them. And so before we're planting, we understand what their genetics are and we're able to predict their resistance to blight and put them in the ground. And the worst thing is this species is so hard. And like I said, it's 7 to 10 years. We're dealing with chestnut blight that was identified here, but we also have Phytophthora in the south, which is causing us problems with the roots that we've got. This is a species that doesn't self-pollinate and is very difficult to graft. So we can't bring a fruiting branch down to the ground to actually make our life easier. We're bucket trucks. We got to get up there and do the work up in the canopy. It's a very challenging tree, but it's worth every moment.
0: Well, that's a good bridge to why should we focus on the American chestnut? American chestnuts have been described as a keystone species with outsized impact on their ecosystem. So tell us a little bit about just how important the American chestnut was to native wildlife, as well as human communities when it was prevalent.
1: The chestnut is an incredible story because it's really provided food for humans and wildlife. That's kind of rare from a tree species. We don't often find that. And what's really exciting about it too is that it provided that food at a time when it was difficult, right? Fall, we're overwintering. And if you look at our Native American communities in the United States, the Haudenosaunee, formerly known as the Iroquois, the Seneca Nation is very close to where I grew up. They called the tree a cousin. It was that important to them. It was family. It nourished their entire system, that chestnut tree. And in addition to that community, if you look at turkey and bear and deer, all of those species were using chestnut constantly in the fall. Blue jays, and believe it or not, passenger pigeons were relying on chestnut trees too. And so if you look at population declines in wildlife, you can actually track it. There's what I call a mast gap, because when we lost the tree, there were probably 7 to 10 years or so before oaks really could fill that niche, or hickory, where we got some other seed mast that those animals could rely on. Of course, humans could never rely on that mast. And you look at turkey populations and deer populations in the 20s and 30s, and that's when the decline really started to happen in a big way. Now, there's other pressures, traditional habitat loss and other problems associated with hunting. But at the end of the day, this contributed to that. And it was critical for Appalachia. So for a region that wasn't necessarily wealthy, to be able to go out and harvest food from the earth and be able to have that as winter stores for your family was incredibly important. In Appalachia, they called it a cradle grave species because in addition to the food supplies, it offered wood for their cradles and wood for their coffins.
0: So really a critical species, and it makes sense why there's been such energy around reestablishing it. We can't restore the forests of the eastern U.S. back to what it was in 1904, of course, but chestnut restoration today would have a lot of benefits. So can you talk more about why and how introducing chestnuts could improve today's forest ecosystems?
1: Yeah, absolutely. So what we're trying to produce, an enduring chestnut will last out there in the woods. And you're exactly right. Today's ecosystem is not what it was. Climate change is impacting us, and we need to be preparing for all of those changes in our forest management systems. And so the work that we're doing is going to benefit other species too. But why is chestnut so important for the environment? You can look at what it does on mine land to really understand its potential. So in really beat up mine land areas, we go out and we plant chestnut in a mixed hardwood system. And the chestnut is an incredibly fast growing species, fastest growing hardwood that there is. And then once we start getting burrs and fruit, the burr is the protective shell that's around the chestnut itself. And that burr leaves a tremendous amount of litter on the ground. So between leaf litter and burr litter, you're getting a wild amount of soil production on land that's incredibly degraded. And chestnuts, for whatever reason, love that sort of bad mine, rocky soil, and we're improving soil quality. And here's the interesting thing from a forestry perspective. You know, chestnuts hard. I tell folks, please don't name your trees because there's a potential that some of them are going to die. We're producing really, really good blight-resistant trees, but they're not all going to be able to survive the blight. But the thing that's exciting about it is they will die, and those oaks will come up into the canopy around them too. So we're releasing the oaks at the right time because the chestnuts will spend 10, 15 years doing their thing, creating great soil. And then the oaks will come up and fill the space and be able to provide that mast for animals as well because the soil's improved from the work that the chestnuts were doing for us. It's a great tree. I can't wait to get it on the landscape.
0: Yeah, we don't talk enough, I think, about ecosystem function. And we think about the way that we relate to a tree or the way that maybe animals relate to a tree, but they're affecting every layer of the ecosystem in ways that aren't always perceptible to us. Right now, we have a program in our science division called Plants for Climate Resilience. And part of that is about looking at how we can restore degraded landscapes. And of course, it's going to depend on where you are in the world and
2: what's available. And there are a lot of issues having to do with the nursery trade and how to get stock and all sorts of conundrums to overcome. But in the end, right now, one very basic human problem is that we have a lot of degraded land. And how are we going to address that? And looking to species like the chestnut to be part of the answer, I think, is really very exciting.
1: Everyone talks about moonshots and that they're really hard to achieve and that it's a dream. Well, the fact of the matter is we have our moonshot. We know how to do this work. We've got recurrent genomic selection. We've got DNA analysis. We've got the scientific tools to make the progress that we want to make and do something about climate change. The challenge is the funding that we've got. And you and I both know this. Lifeblood of our organizations are our donors, our volunteers, the people that are doing the work for us, the time and talent that our volunteers give to us in addition to their donations. My goodness, we are so fortunate to be planning.

0: and spending money on rockets and all of those kinds of things, when we could spend that same kind of money on Earth and make it a livable place right now.
1: That's right. I think a lot of the time we want to find some sort of magic technological solution to weave our way out of our problems that we've created on Earth. And we can look to nature for a lot of the answers, and we should. There's a lot of energy around natural climate solutions, and we're really encouraged by that, but we need more people at the table for sure, and definitely more funding as well. So beyond the impact on ecosystems, are there economic, cultural, you talked a little bit about some of the identification of Native peoples to the chestnut, other benefits of introducing the tree that you see beyond the ecosystem?
0: So I mentioned where I grew up. My grandfather had a chestnut tree in the yard, and I remember it about to probably 5 or 6 years old. And I don't know if it was an American chestnut or a European chestnut, but I've presented a couple of chestnuts to you earlier in our yes. conversation, and kids play with them. You can drill a hole in it and tie a string in there, and you play a game called Conkers.
1: Oh.
0: And you'd swing one conker into the other chestnut and you try to break it open. Whoever breaks it open wins.
1: Right. Yeah. It's that familial connection to plants, that generational connection to plants. I think re-knitting that is part of how we bring everyone together around these ideas of restoring nature and protecting nature.
0: It's been incredible to see how many families are part of that lineage. We have people out there today that their parents were involved in the American Chestnut Foundation. Mm. Their kids are out there working with us today too. You know, when I was in forestry school, people would challenge us saying that it's very hard, harder than rocket science. And I'm not sure that that's entirely true necessarily, but it's a funny way to think about it because the complication in our natural systems is oftentimes more from people than the systems.
1: Yeah, it's the people. We're the ones bringing the complexity.
0: Well, we're the ones bringing the solutions too, right? So,
1: yeah.
0: You know, we can work with nature. That's the thing. We don't have to work against it.
1: That's right. Well, I think that starts with seeing ourselves as part of nature and then understanding how nature has influenced our own family stories, I think, is part of coming to that understanding. I appreciate you bringing me the chestnuts. They really are beautiful.
0: They're beautiful.
1: They're so smooth and the color is so rich and beautiful.
0: And they're one of the few true nuts. They're a true nut. Acorns are a true nut and hazelnuts are a true nut. But most of the nuts we eat are drupes.
1: Are what?
0: Drupes. The seed of a fruit. So the way that this works is a nut cannot naturally open itself. So it actually has to force its way out through its, sort of like a chicken egg where it actually forces its way out. That's why they're so starchy. So a chestnut is super starchy because it's getting all that energy so it can burst out through the shell and actually become a sapling. But like a cashew hangs on a fruit. That's a really weird one. It hangs on the outside of a fruit. Stone fruits like peaches, that is the same thing as a walnut. It's just the walnut has that exterior shell that is hard and we don't eat, but it opens up naturally by itself. And so that's why it's a drupe as opposed to a nut.
1: A droop.
0: A droop. Who knew?
1: I probably should already know what a droop is, but I have to say today's the day that I learned and I'm going to be working it into other conversations. So, okay. The chestnut blight fungus was the first of many introduced species to decimate our native forest trees. We've got Dutch elm disease, which is a fungus, the emerald ash borer, which is a beetle, beech leaf disease, which is a nematode. So as you're engaged with this work on chestnuts, how do you think we should be thinking about protecting our remaining forest trees from future epidemics?
0: I'm so glad you asked, because my mission is the chestnut, of course. But the technology that we're developing is replicatable. The RGS model that we've got, the idea that we're going to look for the best pairs, we're going to look at DNA analysis to figure out their resistance ahead of time, we can use that in every one of the species that you mentioned. So we have the restoration engine that we can utilize to make sure that these plants are resilient, that they can survive in the landscape. There's no doubt we're going to continue to get invasive species. We cannot control. It's world trade. It's just what it is. We have to accept it. We have to figure out how to manage it. And how to manage it is through science like recurrent genomic selection, where we're producing trees that can be super trees and really work against all these diseases.
1: Yeah, we have an invasion ecologist who works here, Dr. Eve Bury, and she looks at invasive species and their spread and how we can learn from the historical spread of invasive species to predict what might happen in the future. And she's engaged with colleagues all over the Northeast and beyond. And what she will tell you and what she's told me is that the early action is really critical to just stop the prevalence spread that you get. So we're going to have to bring all of our tools to the table because we are going to continue to confront invasive species. And of course, the mix of species is going to be changing over time. So it's really about identifying those problems.

0: bombs that are going to be destructive yes. in a material kind of
1: way. Well, and treating them ahead of time.
0: And there is growing public awareness, which is great. So climate change, which we've talked about a bit, air pollution, invasive plants, of course, they're all having a profound effect on the ecological health of forests. How would the reintroduction of the American chestnut or restoration efforts more generally be impacted by these anthropogenic changes that are affecting the existing forests?
1: We have to be diligent about all of this. We really need to make sure that we're producing the kinds of trees that can survive. And so the reintroduction of the chestnut in this capacity, we're going to beat Phytophthora. We're going to beat chestnut blight. We're not going to eliminate it. We're going to build a tree that can resist it through technology, through understanding, through terrific breeding. And so you look at the range of the chestnut tree, it survived from Georgia to Maine. And actually all the way into Michigan and Wisconsin.
0: That's encouraging from a climate perspective.
1: Yeah, yeah, absolutely. And the trees are so resilient, even if the range gets limited in the south,
0: right,
1: which is already limited by Phytophthora anyway, we'll see it move further north. And listen, I can cry about climate change. I don't want to do that right now. But the fact of the matter is trees are one of our only solutions right now. And so let's do everything we can to get these trees in the ground and producing carbon storage. I mean, we're talking about the ability to store between 1 and 3 million tons of CO2 per acre.
0: Yeah.
1: Trees are a natural climate solution beyond anything else that's out there. It's wonderful that we can develop really high-end technology, and I want people to continue to develop that technology to get CO2 out of the air. But I've got a technology I can use right now.
0: That's right. That has all sorts of other benefits. The joy we take.
1: Just looking at them.
0: Among them, you know. We've talked a lot about the science that you're using, and obviously the foundation is doing really exciting work in that arena. For a non-science audience, what do you think is most exciting about the work of the American Chestnut Foundation?
1: For me, the most exciting thing is watching people light up. It is really the greatest thing to be with our volunteers and to watch them sweating, working hard, planting trees, dealing with poison ivy, looking out for snakes. And at the end of the day, everybody laughing and celebrating the fact that they worked really hard to bring this tree back. I've never seen people putting up with more for free. I mean, when you grab a chestnut burr, have you ever held a chestnut burr? I've got some. I'll make sure you handle one before we leave. But they are so spiky, it hurts your hand just to hold them. And these people are out there shucking them, opening them up, getting nuts, you know, doing everything they can. I mean, Jennifer, I have unbelievable volunteers.
0: Good insurance, I hope.
1: Oh, thank God we have insurance, because they're 80-year-old men climbing orchard ladders. It's amazing. That's why I do this work. Yeah. I love trees.
0: Yeah.
1: But it's the people that light me up.
0: Yeah. How many sites are you working?
1: Oh, there are so many. So we have chapters all over the country. They all have orchards. We have progeny test sites. We're going to wind up building out multiple of these RGS orchards all across the country. And we've got partners all across the country, various universities, private companies. Lots of folks are willing to chip in and work with us on this.
0: So are you planting outside of the original range?
1: No, not at all. I mean, I'm sure there are some test plots. Some I can't really think of where they might be that are slightly outside of it. We tested quite a bit in places where the blight isn't quite as strong too.
0: Okay.
1: So we're looking a little bit there, Indiana, but that's within the range.
0: Okay. Yeah. Well, it's a big range. So
1: yeah,
0: you've got
1: is.
0: A lot
1: yeah,
0: of ground
1: huge.
0: To cover.
1: We should be testing in Canada though.
0: Yeah. So there's lots of opportunities for people to engage,
1: yes.
0: No matter where they are.
1: No matter where they are, I can find a place for them.
0: That's great. So maybe my last question is, what's giving you the most hope right now?
1: What gives me the most hope is that we understand what the science is. We have very little federal dollars. You know, when the federal government cut back funding earlier this year, we weren't impacted because our volunteers and our donors are largely the ones who are making our model work. I'm happy to get federal money. I'm going to work for it for sure. But at the end of the day, it's volunteers who have kept this passion going. That's an incredible thing. 40 years of work, all fueled by the dollars of grandma who just thinks chestnuts are cool. I mean, it's mostly small donors. And that's why I look at this work and think we have hope, because people believe, they're willing to do the work. And even when they plant 50 trees and 30 of them die, and they're looking at the 20 that survived with pride, that is the most wonderful, hopeful message you can possibly experience. As a forester, I had never, ever walked into a chestnut orchard until I took this job. And the first time that I was surrounded by those trees, it's a different kind of magic. It's like you're walking in something that it's not prehistoric, but you would never expect to see.
0: Yeah.
1: And we're bringing back an extinct species. Wow. What an incredible thing. And I'm so fortunate.
0: That's wonderful. Yeah. Well, Michael, thank you so much for joining today and talking about your work at the American Chestnut Foundation. We really appreciate it.
1: Thank you, Jennifer. What a pleasure to be here.
0: 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From PRX, Plant People is produced by Ali Budner, Courtney Florentine, Genevieve Sponsler, Adriana Rosas Rivera, and Pedro Rafael Rosado. The executive producer of PRX Productions is Jocelyn Gonzalez. From NYBG, Plant People is produced by Charlie Nork, Cosette Patterson, Matt Newman, Kate Tyler, and Michael Crowley. Views expressed by guests are their own and not necessarily representative of NYBG. 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

0: this Lieutenant White came and showed a piece of paper. And Mrs. Mapp demanded to see the paper and to read it, see what it was.
1: The first plaintiff was Jane Roe, an unmarried pregnant girl who had sought an abortion in the state of Texas.
2: We can't order you to salute the flag. We can't order you to do all these obeisances with reference to the flag. Can we order you not to do something to show something about the flag?
3: I see that my white light is on, so if there are no further questions, I would save my further time for rebuttal.
4: Thank you, Miss Phelan. You have no further time. We'll hear now from you, Mr. Robbins.
5: Do you remember this moment?
6: Yeah.
7: Mr. Chief Justice, and may it please the court, I'd like to begin my remarks by addressing the questions regarding deception that have been posed.
6: So is that, that's actually from, must be from Colorado against Spring. I didn't realize that that one was recorded. I don't know that I've ever heard it.
5: This is Larry Robbins. He runs a private law practice now, but for years he worked in the office of the Solicitor General. That's the office responsible for arguing on behalf of the United States in the Supreme Court. I called him up because I wanted to know what it's like to stand there alone under the eyes of Rehnquist, O'Connor, Ginsburg, Marshall.
6: What's remarkable, or it was to me anyway, the first time I stood up at the lectern, is how close to you the justices are. I always analogize it to sitting in a living room with 9 very smart people who have thought about the same problem that you have and want to ask you some questions about it, and your job is to answer them. That's how it felt to me, and I've done it 18 times, and it always feels like that.
5: It's the Judicial Branch today on Civics 101. I'm Nick Capodice.
8: And I'm Hannah McCarthy.
5: And while I studied acting in college, on a whim, I took this one class on the First Amendment, where the only texts we were assigned were Supreme Court opinions. And thereafter, I took every single course that professor taught. And I've just carried a torch for the third branch ever since. Hannah, what would you say if I told you that the judicial branch is, quote, beyond comparison, the weakest of the three departments of power, that it's next to nothing?
8: I'd say you were terribly misinformed.
5: I know, but that was a direct quote from Federalist 78 by Alexander Hamilton. Because initially, the Supreme Court did not have that much power. But there was a night that everything changed.
8: Lay it on me.
5: You're gonna love it. I'm standing up. The presidential election of 1800. The two major political parties, the Federalists and the Democratic Republicans.
6: Ooh.
5: Thomas Jefferson, the Democratic Republican, beats the incumbent Federalist John Adams, 76 electoral votes to 65. And Adams becomes what they call a lame duck president. He's just sitting around until Jefferson is sworn in on March 4th. It's like spring of your senior year, right? But Adams and his Federalist Congress, they don't just sit there. They go to work in the lame duck session. They pass this law called the Judiciary Act of 1801. And it's a new version of the Judiciary Act of 1789. I promise this is important. Which creates a ton of new courts in the United States. And Adams uses his executive power of appointment and just packs those courts full of Federalist judges. The very night before Jefferson comes to the White House, they have appointed 16 circuit judges and 42 justices of the peace. These were called the Midnight Judges. Got all their albums. So you get a judge commission. And you get a judge commission. Adams' Secretary of State, John Marshall, he's just running around frantically trying to just give out these judgeships. And some of them didn't get delivered in time. Jefferson is sworn in. And one story goes that he sees all of these judge commissions on the table and says, oh, no, you don't. And he maybe throws them all in a fire. One of those potential judges, William Marbury, sitting by the phone with a ham sandwich, waiting for his commission to arrive, he goes to the Supreme Court to sue Jefferson's new Secretary of State, James Madison. He says, hey, I was promised this judgeship. I didn't get it. He's furious. And the Chief Justice of the Supreme Court is John Marshall.
8: Hold on a second. John Marshall was Adams' Secretary of State, the guy delivering all those commissions?
5: Yes, and the Chief Justice, John Adams, was like, all right, my term's ending. Can you just do both jobs until Jefferson comes to office? So William Marbury, he thinks he's got this one in the bag. He's asking the court to issue what's called a writ of mandamus, which is where the court orders the executive branch to do something to give him that judgeship. And Justice Marshall, stunning everyone, says, "I'm sorry, Bill, I can't do that." Because that 1789 Judiciary Act was unconstitutional. And we, the Supreme Court, we have a job to do. And it is not to make people do things. Our job is to say whether or not something is constitutional. That case, Marbury versus Madison, establishes judicial review.
8: All right, I was wondering where you were going with that story, but this is pretty significant. A branch giving itself a major power, maybe the most major power.
5: Yeah, and apparently it kind of flew under the radar at the time.
9: Now, a lot of people make a big deal about Marbury versus Madison today.
5: This is Catherine DiPaolo. She's a political science professor at Florida International University.
9: But at the time, it kind of came and went with a whimper, right? Because nobody really said, oh gosh, now this gives the U.S. Supreme Court all this power of judicial review to declare something unconstitutional. You know, the courts were kind of an afterthought. They weren't really thought as equal as Congress. The presidency, at least in people's minds, in the Capitol building, they met in the basement.
8: The Supreme Court used to meet in a basement?
5: Yes. Catherine told me that after Marbury versus Madison, the court didn't rule something unconstitutional again until 1857, the infamous Dred Scott decision, where the court ruled that an enslaved person was not a citizen and had no rights. The Supreme Court didn't really kick into its modern, more powerful iteration until the 20th century.
8: So if they weren't declaring laws constitutional or not, what were they doing? What are their constitutional powers?
5: The Constitution establishes the Supreme Court, and it lays out that justices are appointed by the president with the Senate's approval. But it doesn't say how many justices there should be, though it does specify a chief justice. Originally, there weren't 9 justices. There were 5 in the 1800s, and the number increased over the years via acts of Congress, cementing it at 9 justices in 1869. It's left to the Congress to decide how the lower courts would be set up.
9: There are some specific things that the U.S. Supreme Court is tasked with doing.
5: One of those is settling disputes between the states.
9: So if New York wants to sue New Jersey over a particular matter, the Supreme Court is there to settle some of those disputes. Other things, involve cases involving ambassadors and these particular things. But it's so vague, and really the Supreme Court is not used as a trial court much anymore.
5: The Supreme Court is what's called an appellate court, which means that it hears appeals. It's not like a trial court. There's no jury. So if someone loses a case in another court, they think it's not fair, they can appeal it up the chain.
8: Appellate. Appeal.
5: Yeah.
8: How do cases get to that level where they're ruled upon by the highest court in the land?
5: Here's Larry Robbins again.
6: The Supreme Court, to my knowledge, is the only federal court and one of the few kinds of appellate courts that you have no inherent right to be heard in front of. You have to ask their permission, and they grant it only very rarely.
5: It's a long process, and as Larry says, it's super rare, but it helps illustrate the entire federal court system instead of just those 9 justices at the top. First off, Hannah, most trials in the U.S. are going to be in your state court. You stole a car, you got a divorce, you jumped a subway turnstile, state court. Federal courts are for when your case deals with the constitutionality of a law, or if the United States is a party in the case, or if you broke a federal law. Currently, there are 94 federal trial courts, and those are divvied up into 13 circuits, kind of like the NCAA.
8: All right, so it's like the West Coast is one circuit.
5: Right, they're the 9th circuit.
8: And what circuit are we in?
5: We in New Hampshire are part of the 1st circuit, which also includes Maine, Rhode Island, Massachusetts, and Puerto Rico, interestingly
8: what?
5: Enough. Yeah. So if you lose a case in one of those 94 federal courts, you can appeal it to your circuit court. And a court of appeals trial has no jury. It's lawyers arguing in front of a panel of 3 judges.
8: And if you lose that appeal, what happens?
5: Then we are on the road to getting your case into the Supreme Court.
6: A case begins with an application to the Supreme Court to hear the case. This has a very fancy name with a Latin component because lawyers like to sound as obscure as possible. So it's called a petition for a writ of certiorari.
8: Petition for a writ of certiorari.
6: What's called a cert petition for short. And what a cert petition does is it says to the Supreme Court, you should hear my case.
5: And like Larry said, the Supreme Court does not have to do it.
6: The vast, vast majority, bordering on 98 or 99%, are denied.
5: If four of the nine Supreme Court justices agree to hear a case, then it will get a hearing in the Supreme Court. And only about 100 of the nearly 7,000 cert petitions are granted.
8: Are there any types of cases that tend to be granted more than others?
5: Yes, and Larry had some tips on that.
6: The most important thing you can say to get the Supreme Court interested in granting your case is that there is a question of federal law, because the Supreme Court is there to decide federal questions, not state law questions, but federal questions, either questions about federal statutes or the United States Constitution. And what you want to tell the court is, look, there is an important federal question that the courts of appeals, the lower federal courts, disagree about.
5: There's hundreds of publications and websites out there that track these circuit splits where two circuit courts are divided on an issue.
6: Even better, if you can say there are three circuits on one side of the question and four on the other side of the question, so that, you know, the issue has been widely considered. The question has percolated in the courts of appeals, if you will. That's a Supreme Court lawyer's term of art.
8: Wait, I have a question.
5: Yeah,
8: about
5: go
8: this.
5: Ahead.
8: So the Supreme Court, a seemingly passive political body, does have some political power because they can decide what cases they want to hear or not. And presidents campaign on what kind of Supreme Court justice they'll appoint. But if a justice wanted to pass, say, a controversial ruling, they can't bring it up themselves, can they?
5: No, they cannot.
9: We talk a lot about how much power the court has, and I think some of the power of the court, particularly the U.S. Supreme Court, has significant power in shaping a policy agenda. You know, if there's a ruling that they make, all of a sudden everybody's talking about it, and you point to Roe v. Wade in 1973, and we're still talking about that. It separates our political parties and our system. That's power that's setting an agenda. However, the power of the courts is really limited because the Supreme Court, you know, can't be watching, you know, TV and say, what the heck's going on? Let's make a ruling. They have to wait for the process to begin.
8: Okay, so that's how a case gets into the Supreme Court. What happens once you're in there?
5: Have you been to the Supreme Court chamber?
8: I have not. Have you?
5: Not since seventh grade. Anyone can visit it and witness the oral arguments. It's sort of this hallowed date, the first Monday in October, until about mid-April, the court hears arguments and they make decisions. And when they're in recess, they choose their next session's cases and they prepare for those. People will wait in line sometimes from 5 a.m., like a rock concert, to get a seat.
6: In the years that I was in the SG's office, the Supreme Court heard many more cases than they do these days. In those years, which were 1986 to 1990, there were typically four arguments every day. That almost, I think, never happens anymore. The court doesn't grant as many cases as it used to.
5: After the argument, usually the same week, they meet privately and they vote. The senior justice in the majority decides which justice, with a lot of help from their clerks, is going to write the opinion. Drafts circulate, edits are made. These opinions take time.
9: Most of the time, there is a majority opinion, whether it's 5-4 or 9-0. They often, on the court, want to not have closely divided opinions because that doesn't look good for the court. Certainly going forward, that might not stand if you have a change in composition of the court. And then justices, certainly that disagree, can write dissenting opinions. And Ruth Bader Ginsburg, I think, has written some of the more interesting ones, expressing her legal rationale for why she thinks the majority got it wrong. And what she thinks would be the proper course. Some write concurring opinions, meaning they're part of the majority, they agree with the majority, but they may disagree on some other point, or they may expand on some issues that the court did not agree to, did not address. So they'll talk about those particular things as well.
5: And while the opinion and dissent lay out the legal reasoning for a decision, the ruling is usually one of these three things: affirm, reverse, or remand. Affirm is that the finding from the lower court is upheld. so the petitioner was unsuccessful in their appeal. Reverse is the opposite, where the lower court's ruling was an error, and it's overturned, and the petitioner wins the day. And finally, remand is where the case is sent back to the lower court for a retrial with any irregularities corrected.
8: One thing I'm curious about goes back to something that Catherine said earlier about a court furthering a political agenda. Does the party of the president who appointed them have influence on their decisions?
6: I think it's possible to overstate the significance of who appointed a particular judge or justice. I'm close to agreement with my old friend, who is now the Chief Justice, John Roberts, who I think famously responded to one of the President Trump's tirades about Obama judges by saying there are no Obama judges, there are no Bush judges, there are just judges trying to do their level best. But I don't think, anybody should be so naive as to imagine that political ideology has no impact. It certainly does.
5: Larry told me one thing about how political ideology affects the law, and it's something I'd never considered before. It's that right now such a high percentage of judges in the lower courts are conservative, and that means there's less disagreement between the circuits on rulings, which in turn means there are fewer cases presented to the Supreme Court for writs of certiorari. And this goes back to what Larry said, that the Supreme Court every year is hearing fewer and fewer cases.
8: Last thing, these justices are appointed for life. They often outlive the presidents who appoint them. And they're not constitution-interpreting blank vessels. They have strong opinions, right? So how do they interact with each other when they're off the bench?
5: Larry refused, smartly, I believe, to go on the record about that. But Catherine had a specific example that I thought was just lovely.
9: The late Justice Scalia, probably one of the most conservative jurists we've had on the U.S. Supreme Court, was best friends with Ruth Bader Ginsburg, one of the more liberal justices we've seen in the history of the court. And they had this love of opera together. And they would go see operas and they would have dinner, you know, with the spouses and were really the best of friends. And, you know, you can't find two really more opposite people. A lot of the justices have said, you know, it's not like in Congress where, you know, I'm going to yell at you for having your position. I respect your position. I may not agree with your position, but you have the right to say that and we move on. So I think the fact that they are all trained lawyers and have gone through the advocacy processes in their careers and understand you're going to win some, you're going to lose some, I think isn't particularly important. And I think that's how the court continues to operate.
5: That's all for today's episode on the Judicial Branch. Today's episode was produced by me, Nick Capodice, with you, Hannah McCarthy, with help from Samantha Searles.
8: Erica Janik is our executive producer and burner of judicial commissions. Maureen McMurray only judges things at midnight.
5: Music in this episode by Ton Starts Band. Thank you so much, Edwin. Chris Zabriskie, Doug Maxwell, The Grand Affair, Emily Sprague. I love her Nut Stuff. Have you listened to any of her stuff?
8: Yes, I have. It's really good.
5: Young Carts and the MIT Symphony Orchestra.
8: Archival Supreme Court audio comes from OYEZ.org, the greatest, most wonderful resource from Cornell's Legal Information Institute.
5: And I got two quick people to thank. First off, Keith Hip Hughes, whose video on Marbury versus Madison I watched 100 times. Check it out. And second, Professor Michael Brown from Emerson College, the man responsible for the fact that I shall never forget that Article 3, Section 2, Paragraph 1 says, the judicial power shall extend to all cases in law and equity arising under this Constitution.
8: Civics 101 is made possible in part by the Corporation for Public Broadcasting and is a production of NHPR, New Hampshire Public Radio.

0: This is Bird Note. Rosalie Barrow Edge famously said, "The time to protect a species is while it is still common." She was one of the 20th century's most outspoken advocates for birds and the creator of the world's first refuge for raptors. In the U.S., birds of prey were once fair game for farmers and sport hunters who believed that raptors were a threat to livestock. In 1929, Pennsylvania was one of several states that offered a cash reward for every goshawk killed. That drew bounty hunters to the Appalachian Mountains, where migrating eagles, falcons, and hawks died by the thousands. When Rosalie learned of the slaughter, she spearheaded a campaign to lease and later buy a ridgeline hunting ground that locals called Hawk Mountain. In 1934, newly hired game wardens made certain that raptors were no longer hunted for sport, but counted for science. Today, Hawk Mountain Sanctuary attracts hundreds of researchers and volunteers who work to ensure that birds of prey remain a common sight. For Bird Note, I'm Ariana Rimmel. This episode is dedicated to the memory of Nancy Nordhoff, whose legacy of tenacious support for environmental conservation and opportunities for women will last for generations to come.
1: Being a fighter pilot in the cockpit for about 8 to 10 hours, a single-seat fighter plane, rear up at 40, 50,000 feet, flying an airplane that can go 350 miles an hour, carries 16,000 pounds of bombs and missiles and cannon shells. In combat, you have to fight and communicate and operate the airplane, trying to be part of this formation of two or four airplanes when everything is usually very violent and you're grunting and straining against G-forces. You were trained to take breaths in about every 3 to 4 seconds. But if you do it too fast, you'll hyperventilate as information coming in. So you had to be able to filter out what was important and what wasn't and hone it. In our headphones, there was the tone of a rattlesnake, and that told us that they were locking onto us with their best missile system. If it's a moonless night, you can't see the horizon, so it can be very disorienting. There's really no outside reference. You didn't fly in a straight level for more than about 6 to 8 seconds. You wanted to bank left and right so that you could see down beneath you and see any threats coming up at you as well. There's people shooting at you, things exploding in the distance, AAA gun, higher caliber guns, 7 millimeter, even bigger guns, 85 and 100 millimeter surface air missiles. All the while you're navigating, listening to your leader, take his instructions, communication on the radios, things you're seeing outside the cockpit, fires on the ground, enemy fire coming up, other jets in the sky. It's an overload, a sensory overload. I was brought up to be a good person and would go so far as to say that I still am. You could talk about that, I guess, forever in terms of the morality of war. But when you're there, it doesn't matter. You're in it. So you've got to do your job and survive, and you press on. Probably about halfway through the war, my leader and I, the 354th Fighter Wing, was tasked with destroying the Tuakalana Republican Guard Armored Division. And they were the best soldiers that Saddam had. This was probably about 15 miles west of the Kuwaiti border in the trackless desert out there. There's literally nothing. It's just a wasteland for the most part. Anything moving out in the desert was an enemy vehicle, basically. We were going into an area that was heavily defended. They had shot down two of our day guys within the days previous, so it was pretty nerve-wracking. We went up on a moonlit night. It was kind of strange. You had the sense that everybody could see you even at 15,000 feet. We were trying to prosecute an attack on the Republican Guards, and my leader had found what we considered to be a small armored personnel carrier, and he shot his missile at it and destroyed it. And all of a sudden he said to me, take your missile and point it at the first fire that I hit. He said, I think I saw a glint of light. It's at night, so anything that creates light is usually bad. I was very laterally close to that fire, so I rolled up on my back, inverted, and pulled the jet down. I could see what I perceived to be a small armored personnel carrier traveling on the east-west road. And as I was going down, the fire from the vehicle that he had destroyed was pulling the heat-seeking nose of my missile off onto it and away from the good vehicle. And keep in mind, I'm going down very fast, and my speed is building up at 250, 300 miles an hour, 350, 400, almost that fast. And so you have limited time as you're diving down to get the missile to track onto the correct target. I had down to about 5,000 feet before I needed to pull out. And so I had literally seconds to get the weapon locked on. And all this is happening very, very fast. You think a million things in that time frame. The altimeter was unwinding very quickly. 12,000. 11,000. And suddenly the vehicle that I was trying to target stopped probably within, 30 or 40 feet of the destroyed one. 10,000. 9,000. The first thing I kept thinking was, how could they be so stupid as to pull up next to a burning vehicle? Why would they do that? 8,000. 7,000. I started to see little white spots going back and forth from the first vehicle to the second.
2: All this is happening very, very
1: fast. So it was obviously enemy soldiers were getting out and moving about
2: a million things.
1: And then I got a lock with the weapon.
2: Why would they do that?
1: Finally locked on at about 6,000 feet. And then I fired the weapon. I realized as I pulled off that the guys going back and forth were probably pulling their dead and dying buddies out of the first vehicle and putting them into the second. And I thought, oh my God, this is just, it's horrible. That vision of those troops milling around that vehicle that clearly I destroyed, that'll be seared in my memory for forever. The common phrase you'll hear is no one hates war more than a warrior, and that's true, but it was probably the most feeling of being alive that I've ever had. I felt like I was just kind of like this amoeba mass of nerve endings because you just sense and see everything. In the end, when Saddam lit all the oil fires, and there were fields of these things, and it was just massive fires that you could see from 80 or 100 miles away. And it was oddly, from the perspective of looking at it, it was oddly beautiful. I mean, there are things that you just don't see day to day that I can talk about now and try to convey to somebody that's never seen it, but it's just almost impossible. Same thing with an enemy surface-to-air missile being fired at you and the sense of firing a cannon that shakes the whole airplane, It's just the sights, sounds, and feels of being in combat in an attack airplane in pretty heavy combat situation. It's certainly the seminal experience of my professional life anyway. As I knew that the end of my career was approaching in terms of flying fighter planes, I started to kind of look out the window a lot more and really see things. Being able to look down on the earth from, 20,000 feet, 50,000 feet, there are things that I got to see that, your average human being and certainly somebody who's not a fighter pilot doesn't get to see. So I do that a lot more, even in an airliner. I am a commercial airline pilot. I do the same thing. I also fly with two little stuffed animals that my daughters gave to me. I didn't in a fighter plane, but they have flown with me on every trip I've had. They still, to this day, fly with me, so it's a little piece of home that kind of goes with me. My name is Michael McGee. I'm a retired lieutenant colonel from the United States Air Force and the Massachusetts Air National Guard.
3: The piece you just heard is called The Fighter Pilot. It won the Åke Blomström Memorial Prize in 2014. It was originally produced by Kathy Tu at the Transom Story Workshop in Woods Hole, Massachusetts.
4: So, Francis Matern was the organist at St. Henry's Catholic Church for over 25 years, and he came over to my house one day because he wanted me to record some of his poetry. And Francis is blind, so he had printed his poems with a Braille machine on old magazines. So he sat down in my living room, and I recorded some of his poetry, and he told me some stories, and this is an excerpt from that session. It's called Just Molly and Me.
5: The next group of poems is about my relationship with God. In Genesis, it says Jacob wrestled with an angel. Well, Jacob might have wrestled with an angel, but God and I have downright fist fights. And this first poem is called Just Molly and Me. Molly was a sweet lady, and she knocked on my door one winter night when it was drizzling rain and came in, and we struggled with temptation for a long time. I'm not going to tell you how it ended. It's not your business. But anyway, this is called Just Molly and Me. Sitting at the kitchen table, let us send to God a cable. Tell him who the hell he thinks we are, goldfish in a pickle jar? Are we laboratory fruit flies for him to tease and tantalize? Hey, put your mother on the line. Your eternity is our time. Hail Mary, full of grace, kick the devil in the face. And that's the end of that.
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3: For the past 3 years, Napule has been some kind of therapy for me, and it keeps me grounded, you know, reminding me why I decided to make the choices that I made.
4: This is your host, Suki Wessling, and this is a mini babble. 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
3: My name is Alexandrine Benjamin. I am an independent Haitian filmmaker based in San Juan, Puerto Rico. I have a master's degree in film production from the University of Greenwich in London. I am currently working as an assistant manager here in Puerto Rico, and sometimes I do freelance work, you know, creating content in Haiti.
4: Alexandrine's short feature is called Nap Boulet, or Through the Barricades. Like all of her work, Nap Boulet focuses on the needs and desires of Haitian people.
3: Nap Boulet tells the story of Jean and Rose, a modest Haitian couple who embark on a perilous journey during pay lock, solely to find a hospital where they can give birth safely. On their small bike, you know, riding through unpaved roads, they had to face like roadblocks. They are threatened with gunfires. And, you know, they had to face so many hardships. But even, you know, despite that they persevere. But when they finally got into the hospital where their suffering should end, it wasn't the case because the staff behavior worsened their situation because they refused to provide them with the necessary care. And, you know, it's a very poignant story, but it's authentic. It reflects our reality back then and even more so today.
4: The film highlights the difficulty of finding medical care in a country in crisis. The story is set during Pays Loc, a movement that brought many Haitians to the street demanding change.
3: Some people got into the movement, you know, and they destroyed it from the within, you know. And now whenever you say Pays Loc, which is something that people should have been part of, but the only thing they can refer to is violence, because that's what it is. That's what it became. That particular movement, which is Pays Loc, is something that for the first time in my whole life, I've seen Haitian people align behind a specific thing.
4: The movement failed, the president was assassinated, and the country is now governed by a transitional presidential council. Alexandrine was in Britain getting her master's when she hit on the idea of Pays Loc as the backdrop for a story about maternity care.
3: The desire to create that specific film came out of frustration, to tell you frankly. It was winter of 2020, actually. I had been away for a while studying in London, and it started to be cold, like very cold, and I do not like cold. So I wanted to go back to Haiti, like spending Christmas with my friends and family, but I couldn't because all of the violence going on would prevent me to. And, you know, at the time, several neighborhoods in the capital were blocked by armed bandits. And the road leading to Jacmel, my hometown, was closed through Martissant, which is like, you know, a very big region in Port-au-Prince. So, you know, I started to vent with a friend, you know, he's now my husband, about how such action could impact so many aspects of people's lives in Haiti, especially pregnant women. And that's when he told me that he had written a short treatment for a story similar to this and asked if I wanted to develop it.
4: Alexandrine decided that the film, which could only be shot in Haiti, would serve as her master's thesis.
3: And everybody, like the university members, my families, my friends, they all advised me not to go back, like, you know, and to shoot that specific movie. The university, they wanted to let me use their equipment, but the insurance company said, no, they won't allow their equipment to go to such a country with some, imagine me, a whole person, like going there.
4: With the help of friends in Haiti, Alexandrine did most of the legwork from afar. But when she arrived to shoot the film,
3: things went sideways. I mean, I wasn't like, it's not like I was surprised, because I know, you know, what the country was like, and people, not all, you know, everybody was happy with what we were doing, because some people, powerful people in Haiti, in Jacmel, when they see you with a camera, they are afraid that you are going to show, you know, what they are doing underneath. One time, a guy came on the set and he pulled out a gun and he said that we had to stop. And I was like, who are you? And then he was like, I'm not interested in what you're saying. I just need you guys to back it. You know, just fake it. I don't want you here. I was like, but who are you? Because we have permission from, you know, the mayor's office, from the police department. And he was like, I am an authority. I am a chief, you know, like, but I'm trying to get someone to get me my authorization. He's like, look, lady, I need you out of here. And in the middle of this, the former president, Jovenel Moïse, was assassinated. So we had to stop production for about 3 days.
4: Alexandrine Benjamin has made a beautiful film, but its beauty was not her primary purpose.
3: I didn't get into creating movies because, I wanted to do art. I wanted to help. And I just realized that filmmaking can help with that, and I decided to do filmmaking.
4: As a filmmaker, she has a wide view of what Haitians need to do to heal the country's wounds, from their history of colonization, natural disaster, intractable violence, and interference from outside powers.
3: Our past, I believe, interfere with, you know, our daily lives, and we don't even realize it. You know, some kind of behaviors that we may have, for example, not trusting each other. This is a very big issue in Haiti. We do not trust each other. And you may suddenly know that any good relationship starts with believing, trusting each other. If I don't trust you, I can't have a good collaboration with you. You know, there's nothing good we can do, because we are still waiting for when you're gonna do something that will like hurt me, because we've been hurt so much in the past. How do you get that out of the Haitian mind? Because we're not even aware that we're like that. Well, with Nat Boulay particularly, my main message for Haitian with that film is that we need to think about the impact of our actions before we take them. I know we've been suffering for a long time, but that doesn't mean that we need to hurt each other to get what we need.
4: Filmmaker Alexandrine Benjamin doesn't just hope her film will help heal her country. She has found that it's a touchstone of her own.
3: For the past 3 years, Nat Boulay has been some kind of therapy for me, you know, allowing me to connect with people every now and then. And it keeps me grounded, you know, reminding me why I decided to make the choices that I made. And that even though it can be hard now, you know, but at some point, I'm going to get to where I am. I'm meant to, you know, it's very important for me to keep creating content that can impact people's lives in a positive way. We need to be taking care of each other. No one is going to do it for us. No other nations, not the United States, not Canada, not France. We are responsible for ourselves, and we need to act like that.

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You can learn more at alexandrinebe.com. The song Shishiodoshi is by Stevia Sphere on Bandcamp. The song Sun Soleil is originally by Haitian singer Dina B, and this performance is by Jaina Sayir. 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

0: This is Ray, the source of all black knowledge. I know we've been away from the podcast for a while, but this is another rumination I had here back home in Richmond, talking with my big sister Janice, and I had some thoughts about a few things. And one of those things that I had been thinking about was healthcare, in the sense of what happens when you're older, if you're disabled, what happened historically in the black community, how people were treated. And you had all the problems you can think about that's difficult right now. Changing your clothes, your personal health care, all those things like that, they're real issues today. So they had to be difficult things to take care of in the past. I mean, what were you going to do with your elderly grandmother, your disabled child, your parents? You know, they can't take care of themselves. And the pressure it put on people. If you're blue-collar people, you got to go to work. You got a job. You don't have the money to put them in a home. The state's not going to pay for it. They may not have had any money or insurance or anything like that. You were put in a position. What are you going to do with them? And I can remember growing up seeing, or not actually seeing, but hearing about that person living in the back room. So, Janice, you've seen that before yourself?
1: Oh, plenty of times. Go over to friends' houses. There was someone always in a back room. And you would never know they were there, except for most of the time the bathroom was by the back room. And you could see this closed door, or you may see somebody going in the room and coming back out. And if you knew the person kind of well, you would ask them, is somebody back there? Who's back there? And they would say their uncle, their aunt, or their grandmother, or something like that. But you actually very, very seldom you would ever see them.
0: I remember that these folks that lived downstairs from us, I know the kids always talked about their grandma, but I never saw her. Only recognition I even got that they were even there was when she died. Because the kids were so upset and so distraught and crying so badly. And it's like, I never even seen this person. Never even thought about it. But just kind of imagine the difficulty, the emotional pain on you. You love them, but that's a lot of damn work. Taking care of somebody who can't be trusted at all to be at home. You had some other examples? You actually had seen some this numerous times.
1: Yes, it was a commonplace thing when I was growing up. You don't hear or see it no more, but it was very common. Every now and then, they would have this old person sitting in a chair, and that person would sit there in that chair all day long. I don't know if they even fed the person. Every time you go in or out, that person was sitting in that same chair. And then you go to the bathroom, and the person who was in that back room that you never saw, sometimes an odor would be coming out of that room. And you know how kids are. We started a rumor about, oh, you wonder if they dead back there. Did they kill them? Why don't they do something, you know?
2: Yeah.
1: And people didn't have money to hire somebody to watch an elderly person all day. So what do you do?
0: And they didn't have the kind of the products or things that they could use to take care of them, no more than you might have for a baby. And I'm just thinking about the mental pressure. They might do stuff. They got needs, difficult to deal with if they got dementia, and they were poor.
1: And today they have adult diapers. What did you do with an elderly person who went to the bathroom on themselves? You had to use cloth diapers. And what happens? They wind up with a rash, just like a baby would. And they're not going to take care of that adult's butt like they would a baby's butt. So they wind up with bed sores, infections. And it's not that they're trying to be mean. What can they do? Yeah. Is there any easy solution to that back then?
0: I had heard about this thing called nursing homes. I heard about it, and I think I knew some people that might have said something like, my grandma is in a nursing home. But what did that even look like? Some of them was like in our neighborhood, so I can't hardly imagine what that was. Had you ever been in one?
1: To the door, to the front door, and right inside. They wouldn't allow children into those places back then. But all you had to do was open the door, hear the urine smell smack you right in the face. You see people in the hallway. You see people wandering up and down the hall with those open back gowns on. And you'd be wondering, what in the world's going on?

0: those open back gowns on, and you'd be wondering what in the world's going on.
1: I can remember being scared. I think I would have said we would have called it something like the old folks home, and not nursing home, and not realizing that there was a difference, or if there just was a difference at all. But the few times I saw something like that on TV, the examples of that would be somebody would be sitting in a wheelchair, I guess a white girl in a nursing uniform, all nice and made up,
0: clean.
1: Just wheels you in and have a little blankie, you know, on your crochet blankie on your lap. And like your folks will show up and go, "How's mother?" "Oh, well, Mrs. Jones, she's been a little difficult today." You know, and it looks really cute and sweet. What would your description of that be?
0: Well, if you go by what was on TV, that's exactly how it was. Nice and clean. Nurses they were so wonderful and nice to the patients.
1: We was like our own hospice before I even knew that what that big word even meant.
0: But the thing is, I didn't realize when they said people was in old folks' home or the nursing home or something like that, it didn't dawn on me that these were elderly people who couldn't help themselves, didn't have any other place to go, or their family just absolutely couldn't take care of them. I always thought either the family was being mean to them or the person was mentally ill.
1: That's exactly what I thought. I thought they was crazy. But not crazy in like the dementia sense, because I don't know what dementia is back then. I thought like they were always crazy. And there's some behaviors now that I can remember that I couldn't make sense of, you know, involved, you know, some sanitary things that just kind of, it's almost like don't even want to describe it. And because I'm thinking about if I was to talk about this as a podcast episode, how that'd be taken, you know, because some people don't want to hear about, well, a few people I know, they can't hear about these kind of real topics. It's just, for them, it's just too awful, too nasty, too whatever. But what is it to the people who are actually dealing with that? You want to talk about loving somebody?
0: Well, if you have to take care of an elderly person, you love them, because that is not an easy job, not at all. Do you remember Mama talking about her grandfather?
1: What was the story about that?
0: I asked her about him, and she said all she can remember is that one day he came to live with them and went in the back room and never came out. So the whole time he was there, she never seen him again until he passed away.
1: Could have been anything wrong with him. What could you have done?
0: From what I sent for his medical records. I don't know if I told you that.
1: Yeah, go ahead.
0: And he had a stroke. And that was all that was wrong with him. He had a stroke.
1: And they put him in the same mental hospital, whatever. What is supposed to word for that? Asylum?
0: Yeah.
1: Is that too big? Yeah.
0: Back then they used to call it the insane asylum just because he had a stroke.
1: Maybe it's like, and your family can't take care of you.
0: Yeah. And it was odd because they must have taken him to the asylum while the kids were out, because Mama said she, you know, she never seen him again. So she didn't see them take him out. All she knew that he passed away. So, I mean, that was, I think people were embarrassed about that too. Maybe that's why they kept him hidden.
1: I think so. Because like it's like people didn't even want to talk about that. Even as a kid, I can remember where it's like who stayed back there? And they go like, my grandma or whatever, but they don't want to get into they wouldn't want to get into it.
0: Yeah, they never explained why they were back there.
1: No. It's just, and if you take it back further in time, it seems almost impossible to believe. Maybe they were, I don't know, and if it went back to slavery, I'm betting you that the plantation owners probably put you out.
0: Where? Where would you go? And if they put you out, what would you do? Just sit on the side of the road and pass away?
1: I mean, yeah, there's no hospital. I have to dig a little deeper on the research of that. It's a curious question because people wouldn't have talked about it.
0: No.
1: They couldn't take care of you. Nobody's going to, no, I'm thinking slavery, Jim Crow. Nobody's going to send nobody to take

0: Kill you.
1: Mama was born in 1924. Can you imagine how it was back then? And you can imagine what she saw.
0: I mean, because if we saw it, if we witnessed it in the 50s, 60s, and 70s, and I'm, well, we do have a personal experience with this happening to somebody in the 2000s in our family. And maybe we'll talk about that, now, you know,
1: Oh
0: and
1: yeah, that's a subject all on its own.
0: so yeah, we're a little closer to that. We in the 21st century, and that's still going on. I mean, that's probably an issue of elder abuse, wouldn't it be?
1: That's what it would be to me. I mean, it's not even on the borderline to me. It's right there at it, elderly abuse. And sometimes people get abused not on purpose too, because the person don't know how to handle a person that's elderly, sort of maybe have dementia, can't communicate, they defecate, urinate all on themselves. And the person gets so frustrated, they may do something to them, but not actually meaning to, but just because they themselves need some help.
0: Well, you know what? You have given me a lot to think about. I think we got, maybe this should be an episode, or at least it's something to think about. I'm ruminating on it. So, thank you, big sister.
1: You're welcome, little brother.
2: 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Until Ray's next rumination, bye y'all.
3: Now a jazz moment. In the early 1970s, veteran trumpeter and NEA jazz master Clark Terry discovered Diane Reeves. Still in high school, Reeves went on to sing with Terry and learn about the language of music.
4: And it was extraordinary because through that experience, I realized that the music was a kind of language and that there was a conversation going on the stage musically that at that time I wasn't a part of, and I knew I wanted to be a part of the conversation. You know, Clark plays something and I would answer, and then I started to understand, like Abby Lincoln said, jazz is a spirit, and it's something that you feel inside and you don't think about.
3: This Jazz Moment with vocalist Diane Reeves was produced by the National Endowment for the Arts.
5: That sound was already familiar across the U.S. military, which for years has been fielding small drones that let frontline ground troops see, for instance, what's over the next hill or inside a nearby tree line. More and more, though, that sound is going to be followed by this one. the Pentagon has begun a huge push to buy hundreds of thousands of small attack drones, the type that have long been the dominant weapon in Ukraine. Drones are responsible for about three-quarters of that war's casualties. This push was the subject of a recent hearing of the Senate Armed Services Committee, chaired by Republican Roger Wicker of Mississippi.
6: Both the American commercial drone industry and the Pentagon are years behind the curve in producing and employing drones. Catching up is as necessary as it is difficult, but I believe we're finally on the cusp of charting a future for American drone dominance.
5: In fact, drone dominance is the name of the Pentagon's new billion-dollar program to jumpstart mass production of small one-way attack drones. It's staging competitions among manufacturers and expects to buy 30,000 of the drones in the next few months and 300,000 next year. That still isn't a lot by the standards of the Ukraine war, says Katerina Bonder, who researches drone warfare at the Center for Strategic and International Studies.
7: Ukrainians produce 6 million drones per year.
5: She says the U.S. urgently needs large numbers of small attack drones for training and to learn how to integrate them into the way that forces fight. So think of that 300,000 as expendable.
7: You can treat them as bullets, basically. That's how they do it in Ukraine.
5: She says the Pentagon's drone buying initiative is a good first step, but just as important is teaching the troops to use them.
7: If you talk to Ukrainian military, they would tell you that despite all the cool software, AI, and you know all this kind of stuff, 80% of strike mission success depends on drone operator skills. How to integrate them, how to actually fight with them, this is something valuable, and it's really hard to buy for money. So there is a lot of work has to be done.
5: Some units are already doing that work.
8: So more or less, the training is focused on integrating the unmanned aerial systems into realistic combat scenarios.
5: Captain Andrew Cannon is a company commander with the 1st Battalion, 2nd Marine Regiment out of Camp Lejeune. He was speaking from a California base where his unit was doing realistic combat training to help the Marines figure out how to incorporate small attack drones, hoping to build lessons to share across the Marine Corps. His unit is using the Neros Archer, which is one of the first selected so far in the Pentagon competition. Not much bigger than a dinner plate, it looks much like the kind hobbyists use. He says the Marines using it are enthusiastic about the new capabilities it gives them.
8: It gives us lethality and precision. It gives small unit leaders the ability to apply force in a very controlled and deliberate way. It allows us to be very effective while reducing risk to the Marines with that standoff that it allows. I'd say a big increase in lethality at the squad level.
5: Some senators at the committee hearing spoke of the quest for drone dominance as a watershed moment in warfare, with Connecticut Democrat Richard Blumenthal equating it to the nuclear arms race or the early days of space exploration. Meanwhile, Bonder, the drone expert, notes that other countries are continuing to advance. For instance, she says Russia, which was already using AI to automate how its drones pick targets, now has begun experimenting with fully autonomous systems that cut human operators out of decisions about what to attack. I'm Jay Price reporting.
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10: It's to the best of our knowledge. I'm Ann Strainchamps. Have you ever fallen in love with a bird? A particular kind of bird, I mean. It can be a life-changing experience.
11: The most vivid encounter I ever had with an owl was one day last spring in western Montana.
10: Writer and birder Jennifer Ackerman.
11: I was with Denver Holt, who's one of the world's foremost experts on owls. We were in a gully that was just full of hawthorn and chokecherry trees, and we had just trapped a female long-eared owl in a mist net. I had actually seen this owl earlier while she was roosting in a hawthorn tree in the gully, and she was so well camouflaged that I almost couldn't see her at all. She was just all stretched up vertically, very tall, and her long ear tufts were fully extended. She looked just like tree bark. I was supposed to keep my eyes on her, But every time I looked away, even just for a second, I had trouble spotting her again. And if it hadn't been for her really bright yellow eyes, I just would never have known she was there. She was a mature bird and very wary. She wasn't easily fooled. But when we finally did catch her, they weighed her, they measured her, and they attached an identification band to her leg. And then I got to hold her. It was the most amazing experience. Her legs were big and strong, and her talons were really razor sharp. Those killer talons just tucked between my fingers. But her wings were soft as rabbit's fur. They have this velvet-like covering that hushes the sound of their flight. And that's the thing about owls. They're ferocious, and they're also soft and tender. They're really cute, and also they're just brutal hunters. They're familiar with their, you know, big round heads and forward-facing eyes like ours, but they're also strange and kind of otherworldly. And so there we were, eye to eye, creature to creature, with what felt like a powerful connection. What is this bird thinking? What is she feeling?

We took her back into the gully to release her. I crouched in a tunnel of alder trees and pointed her toward a narrow opening through the branches. And then I cocked my wrist a little and opened my fingers. And this bird lifted off without a sound. She spread her wings and vanished into the thicket. For me, that moment was just so bright, so intense, and really deeply affecting. It somehow made me feel like a small part of something much bigger, much more mysterious. Owls do this. They just enthrall us and enchant our lives.

0: There really is something special about owls, and we're not the only ones to think so. Owls represented wisdom to the ancient Greeks. They were associated with witches in medieval Europe. For your kids and mine, they'll forever recall Harry Potter. But why? Because owls are nocturnal? Because they're the only birds with two front-facing eyes? Well, Jennifer Ackerman tells Shannon Henry Kleiber, owls are cryptic, hard to find, and difficult to understand. Maybe that's part of the attraction.
1: Jennifer, there are so many people interested in birds, and you have written about all kinds of birds. But there's something especially obsessive and fascinating about owls. I want to understand why that is.
2: Well, I think, first of all, they're utterly unlike other birds. They're just so unique. You know, we see ourselves in them. Most birds don't have forward-facing eyes the way that owls do. So they look like us. And at the same time, we see this suggestion of a whole other way of being. You know, most owls are night creatures. They move about unseen. They really reveal themselves only with their kind of weird hoots and cries. And it's spooky how they appear out of the dark without advance notice. And living things aren't supposed to appear and disappear this way, but owls break the rules. And I think we kind of put them in a supernatural category for that reason. So I think it's this combination of things, the familiar and the strange, that makes these birds really so powerful.
1: Our interest in owls spans wide time periods and geographies, continents, and generations. Owls are known as messengers and carry such symbolic meaning. Mm-hmm. What are some of the enduring myths and legends of owls that you found in your research?
2: Sure. Yeah. I just want to say, first of all, that I spoke with one ethno-ornithologist. She studies the relationship between birds and people, and she surveyed how all different kinds of birds show up as symbols in the beliefs and stories of hundreds of different cultures. And it was owls that popped to the top. They just hold symbolic value for people all over the world. And crows are very common in myths and symbols, and sometimes jays, but owls just top them all. Some cultures consider them symbols of good luck and prosperity, like the Greeks. You know, Athena was the goddess of wisdom, and she had an owl with her. And the ancient Greek coin is called the owl. It has an owl image on one side and Athena on the other. And other cultures view them as emblems of evil, of bad omens and death.
1: When did your own personal interest beyond all birds in owls in particular start?
2: Many years ago, I put up a owl roosting box on the maple tree behind my house. We have a kitchen window that looks right out on this maple tree. I put it right there next to the kitchen window. And I'll be darned if an eastern screech owl didn't take to that box and roost. And it's little, it was a red morph. There are two morphs of eastern screech owls, gray and red. This one was a red one. And it would just roost during the day with its little head in this circle of the box. And I always sat there and waited, trying to wait for the moment that it left the box to go hunting, but I could never catch it leaving or coming back. But what would happen in the morning is that there would be something, some piece of an animal, a bird or some piece of prey hanging partway out of the box. And you would see it sort of like one time it was a mourning dove and its wing was hanging out of the hole in the box. And you would see it sort of twitch, and then be yanked inside and the bird prey would disappear. And the owl was clearly eating it inside. I just became absolutely fascinated with owls at that point, but didn't return to them until many years later. But that was the beginning of it.
1: I love your story about Julie, the woman who works in the emergency department of a hospital during the day, but volunteers with the owl research group at night and says it helps her with compassion fatigue. She says, "I could really use an owl right now." I loved that phrase. Mm-hmm. How does researching owls help her? And how do we as a society need an owl right now?
2: Well, I think Julie deals with a lot of trauma and death in her work at the ER. And she told me that it's there's something so vibrantly alive and exciting about owls. She's drawn to this weird mix, you know, they're just as cute as can be. She works mostly banding northern saw-whet owls. They are about the cutest owls on the planet. They look like what a baby owl should look like. They're just adorable. And yet, you know, they have these talons. They're really fierce hunters. And they're just so, so enchanting, so alive that they really take her completely out of herself, out of her difficult world in the hospital, and put her into the woods at night in the world of these owls. I think there's something deeply comforting about watching animals going on about their lives. We have so many personal problems. We have so many world problems. And you see these creatures really dealing with tremendous challenges, but carrying on with their lives and, you know, courting and wonderful, weird ways, mating, and then raising their young against all odds. I've always found it just so transporting and inspiring and comforting.
1: I'd like to talk about owl sounds, their songs, their hoots, their calls. What do you call the way owls communicate?
2: Their vocalizations, and they range tremendously. Some of them are hoots, some of them are squawks. They also chitter. They have a wide range of vocalizations, and the new science on what those vocalizations are communicating and the kind of information they contain is just absolutely fascinating.
1: Well, tell me more, because I was reading your book about the sounds and thinking it reminded me of baby cries. And I remember people would say, well, when your baby cries a certain way, it has a certain meaning and you might be able to recognize it as this. So what are owls saying when they're making these sounds?
2: Well, we're just beginning to figure that out. The call that most people are familiar with in owls is the hoot. And it's often big owls hoot and little owls toot. That's the catchphrase. And these are usually territorial calls. They're ways of marking their boundaries in their territory. And also sometimes they're ways to draw a mate. The northern saw-whet owl is a very, very vocal little bird when it's looking for a mate. One scientist, David Johnson, actually counted the number of toots that this little bird made when it was trying to draw in a mate, and it reached 160 per minute. So this little bird is just going toot, toot, toot, toot, toot, toot. And hoots also, they're very individual to the bird. Every owl has a signature hoot, kind of like a fingerprint. And that allows them to identify their neighbors, their mates, their allies, and also allows us to identify individual owls in the wild. And that is useful for two purposes, for actually counting them in terms of population, and also understanding their social lives. When you know that you can actually identify individuals, you know who's mating with whom, and how they might be switching up partners. So it's given us a real window on their social lives.
1: What does it sound like? Can you do an owl sound for us?
2: Well, I can do a great horned owl, which sounds, I'm not great, but here we go. Hoo, hoo, hoo, hoo, hoo. So it has a little stutter on that second syllable. It's hoo, hoo, hoo. Hoo, hoo, hoo, hoo, hoo. But they vary tremendously. So that's the sort of basic structure, but they have different tones. They have different rhythms. Some of them have this sort of sexy vibrato that they use. The talent of imitating owl calls is really something. And some people are so good at it that they will draw in actual wild owls when they hoot like them, because the owls come in to check out who's in the neighborhood.
1: Wow. Well, I can imagine for someone who is really interested in owls, communicating with them would be such a great aspiration. So if someone wanted to communicate with owls, learning these hoots would be a good way to do it?
2: Yes. And a woman named Carla Bloom, who's the director of the International Owl Center, she worked very hard to try to understand great horned owls, because she had a captive owl, a great horned owl named Alice. And Alice was, she was trying to train her to be an ambassador bird and to educate people about owls. But she didn't understand what Alice was saying. Carla couldn't understand the hooting language. And this great horned owl would get very annoyed with Carla and would sort of bat her over the head with her beak until Carla learned to hoot properly. And she did. So she has some little bouts of communication with this bird now, which is just an extraordinary thing, I think.
1: As familiar as owls seem, they are also, as you say, scientifically complicated and hard to know. What's going on with the latest science of understanding owls, and are we starting to learn more about them?
2: Absolutely. And I think the study of owls has really changed a lot over the past decade or so, and it's been partly due to breakthroughs in technology, some really powerful new strategies that we have. There are, for instance, nest cams that have really revolutionized the study of owls because they give scientists this 24/7 intimate look at owl interactions at the nest that otherwise would be just impossible to observe. We've also got some new eyes in the field, like infrared cameras, radio tagging, even drones that they're using to explore areas of Siberia, and satellite telemetry. That's illuminating the movements of owls both over short and long distances. They can put these tiny satellite transmitters onto the backs of snowy owls, and that's revealing some really wonderful new insights into their very mysterious movements.
1: Jennifer, what did you learn about yourself while spending all this time with owls?
2: This was a fascinating project to work on, and it did take me out of my comfort zone. I'm a lark by nature, not an owl. So I'm a morning person, and owls are night creatures. So I had to get used to staying up late, going out in the woods in the night. It was really an amazing experience to just be in the woods at night and to hear what owls hear. And it was very, very exciting and sometimes a little scary. I think owls have taught me something about moving through the world with more quiet and making a virtue of invisibility in a funny way. They're so beautifully quiet and their camouflage is so amazing. And they certainly have something to teach us about some of our technologies and how we might use their interesting biomechanics, their wing design, their feather design, to make all kinds of things that are quieter, like airplanes and wind turbines and bullet trains. Engineers are using owls as models for designing technology that will reduce the noise of some of the machines around us. I've thought a lot about what loud, sort of boisterous, noisy creatures we are, and I think owls have something to teach us about their way of being in the world.
0: That was Jennifer Ackerman, bird expert and enthusiast and author of What an Owl Knows, The New Science of the World's Most Enigmatic Birds. She was talking with Shannon Henry Kleiber. That's a story from To the Best of Our Knowledge. 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Check out our podcast at ttbook.org.
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4: Every Friday afternoon, Kathy makes her way to the same place.
5: Been on 4:30 every Friday.
6: Yeah.
5: So 1 hour.
6: Yeah.
5: Job, that's every week.
6: Yeah.
4: Kathy's job is in a small office on the outskirts of Melbourne's CBD.
5: Well, now I'll take you to the front.
6: Okay.
5: Normally, I used to go to the back.
6: We can go to the back. I can do what you normally do.
4: Kathy is here to clean.
5: Dusting, wiping down benches, tables, vacuum, and that's it.
4: She's thorough. No bit of dust escapes her notice. And if you get in her way, she will kindly pretend you weren't in the way, but then go back and clean that bit when she thinks you aren't looking.
6: I'm so sorry.
4: Kathy Kathy cleans houses and businesses all over Melbourne every day of the week. But she's not your average cleaner. She's a little different. And her clients seem to know that.
3: Now, I left a tin. There's some chocolates there for you to have some.
7: Thank you.
6: Thank you. Was that a present for you?
5: They always give me chocolate.
6: They always what?
5: Give me chocolate.
6: Oh.
4: Kathy is from Papua New Guinea. She's been in Australia for about 5 years and is seeking asylum after she was forced to flee her home because of domestic violence.
8: I ran away from my husband, took all my girls with me to Australia. I brought my girls with me. I have 4 girls. I have a grandson from my firstborn daughter, and the second one, she finished her year 12 this year. The third one is doing year 11, and the young one is doing year 8. My grandson is 2 years and 4 months old. Yeah, he's cute.
4: I first met Kathy at the ASRC, the Asylum Seeker Resource Centre, a not-for-profit organisation in Melbourne's West. The day we met, the office was teeming with people, managers, caseworkers, refugees and volunteers. And Kathy was a little nervous of the microphone.
8: For me, it's my first time experiencing this.
6: You'll be fine.
4: The ASRC works with people seeking asylum in Australia, anyone who needs help, which is why it's so busy. And they helped Kathy when she first arrived 5 years ago.
8: I feel, scared. I didn't feel comfortable being here, talking to people. I didn't have that courage to talk, ask for help, and I was too shy. Yeah, but with the ASRC, I got much help with them.
4: The ASRC made sure Kathy had enough food. They helped her find schools that her daughters could attend, and they helped her meet people in similar situations to her own. And as she waited to find out if she and her family could stay permanently in Australia, they helped her to start working. They hired her as a cleaner with the ASRC Cleaning Enterprise.
8: It's a good job for me. I support my kids through my job, paying my rent and all necessary stuff through this job. As long as your home is clean, you feel good, feel safe. So I think I enjoy the job I do.
9: ASRC Cleaning is one of the two social enterprises of the Asylum Seeker Resource Centre. We exist to create pathways to employment for people seeking asylum through delivering professional domestic and commercial cleaning services.
4: This is Floor. She's the business manager for ASRC Cleaning, and she's really passionate about the work they do.
9: It's not only a job, it's help people to be independent, get a sense of autonomy to manage their life. A lot of asylum seekers coming from very highly educated background, but because of the language barrier and lack of the network, it's so challenging for them to forget the first job.
4: Floor was a refugee herself, so she knows firsthand the difficulty and the uncertainty that comes with starting over in a new country. She gets it.
9: So I have the lived experience, and I started as a member in ASRC. It was 2015. I just was looking for a job, and I heard about this organization. So it's such a great opportunity to go if I can get some help. And then soon I just was fascinated with the amazing job that the ASRC is doing. And as soon as I found a job somewhere else, I came as a volunteer to ASRC 2 times per week.
4: Hiring a cleaner through the ASRC is about more than just having a clean home or office. It's about supporting a community and connecting with people who would otherwise be struggling.
9: I know a lot of people, when they finish the job with us, they come back to me and they give me the idea how amazing was that. Even they cleaning the toilet, they say, I love to do that. It was okay for me. Every job I did, I love it because I knew that I have a purpose in my life and I can pay my bill at the end of support my family. Mostly people say, I want a sense of belonging. If I don't have a job, I don't feel I belong to this community. I think most of the people I work with, they're so happy, so they get their first job.
4: Kathy's favourite part of working is the people she meets. That community she's now a part of.
8: Mostly I enjoy meeting different people meeting friends through them. I meet a lot through this job. I meet a lot of friends, and during Christmas periods and Mother's Day and all this stuff, I used to get this, the gifts and the Christmas cards and all that. I feel that I'm special to them or something like that. I feel more special.
4: After 5 years in Australia, Kathy and her family are still waiting to hear if their application for asylum has been accepted. She doesn't know how much longer they'll be waiting or what outcome to expect. And that makes it incredibly hard to plan for the future.
1: What do you want for the long term?
8: In the long term, I want my girls to be a better person, live a better life. I don't want them to live the life that I've been through. That's why I brought them here, to live a better life. And I'll be a happy grandmother and a mom to them.
4: After our chat at the ASRC, Kathy let me tag along to her Friday afternoon job. She was less nervous this time.
1: People are going to think you're famous, me walking beside you with a mic.
8: No. Let them think. Don't record me. I'm laughing.
1: My name's Josie. I'm following Kathy around.
8: Yes.
1: Thank you for letting me come around.
8: No, not at all.
1: Thank you.
8: She's going to help me today.
7: Yeah, she's going to put it to work.
1: No, just pretend I'm not here.
4: While she worked, Kathy opened up a little bit about what it feels like to be waiting so long to find out if she can stay.
8: Now it's getting tougher and tougher each day. New governments change, brings new system, new policies and all this stuff.
1: So you don't kind of know what to expect?
8: I don't know. Good or bad. Just fingers crossed. I'm gonna make a noise now.
1: Okay.
4: With all of the uncertainty she's facing, no matter how long she's left waiting, Kathy knows her cleaning job is secure.
8: Hi, Josie. Can you help me answer?
1: Yeah.
4: She'll have it as long as she needs it.
8: We're done. My grandson always says, we're done. Good job. I better take my chocolate before I forget.
1: That's right. They gave you chocolate. What does it say?
8: You want some?
1: No, I'm okay. What does the note say?
8: Please enjoy some of this.
1: Florentines. Oh, wow. Fancy.
8: Yeah, thank you. I better put it in the bag. Oh, you will help me carry this.
1: Yeah.
10: Eight, two, one, seven, zero, four, seven, zero.

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2: Orchids make up one of the largest plant families in the world, with more than 28,000 species currently known to science. But of all of the stunningly diverse orchids to be found on Earth, one in particular, the ghost orchid, might be the most captivating. The author Susan Orlean cast the spotlight on this elusive flower in her 1998 nonfiction book, The Orchid Thief, where time spent with an orchid poacher in South Florida brings unexpected brushes with the true passion, longing, and even obsession that such rarities inspire. And since then, the flower's legend has only grown. I'm Jennifer Bernstein, CEO and the William C. Sear Senior President at the New York Botanical Garden, and this is Plant People. Today we're joined by Dr. Melissa Abdo, Sun Coast Regional Director of the National Parks Conservation Association and an expert in tropical ecology and protected areas management. Together, let's dive into this story of this coveted and threatened flower. Melissa, I want to welcome you. Welcome to Plant People.
3: Thank you, Jennifer. It's such a pleasure to be with you today.
2: And before we get into the ghost orchid, I want to start with you. Tell me about your role at the National Parks Conservation Association.
3: I have the privilege of working every day at National Parks Conservation Association to help protect and enhance our country's remarkable national park system. And the story of protecting our parks is one that is very much connected to a story of protecting our wildlife and biodiversity, and indeed our plant species.
2: So you came to your work at the National Parks Conservation Association by way of a career in science. So tell us a little bit about that.
3: I can start really early, where my career first gave me exposure to ghost orchids, since that's our plant story of the day today. Over 20 years ago, I was working as a member of a very small team of researchers that was tasked with inventorying and studying all the diversity of plant life that exists within some of South Florida's most beloved national park sites, from Big Cypress National Preserve to Everglades National Park and far beyond. And when I was doing that work, studying and inventorying the plant life of Big Cypress National Preserve, I will never forget how incredibly long it took and the many, many months of working knee deep in the swamp, tromping through these really incredible subtropical habitats before I had the good fortune of discovering a new subpopulation of ghost orchids in Big Cypress. And it wasn't just the ghost orchid that was remarkable about that work, but every day was special because we would navigate out to randomly placed GIS points strewn across this massive landscape through the far reaches of Big Cypress. And most days it involved really long, perennially wet hikes through the swamp, through prairies or sloughs or flatwoods. And some days we even had to be flown in via helicopter because the terrain is so remote and vast out there. And it was long enough ago that I actually had a stainless steel compass in hand and printed up maps, which some can appreciate. And I will say that it was really that discovery and others similar to it that I was fortunate to be able to do in this remote, vast place, albeit one that was but a stone's throw from metropolitan Miami. And it was work like that that really ignited in me the sense as a young scientist that there was still more to be discovered about our natural world. There were still discoveries to be made. And so I went on to have a career as both a scientist and an explorer, documenting the biodiversity of treasure national parks in the US and abroad, and also advocating for sound science-based policy so that we can better protect nature and biodiversity.
2: Yes, I believe some of your specimens may be in our herbarium.
3: Yes, I think so. Some of them should be there. Yes,
2: that's wonderful. So the ghost orchid, it's not necessarily a household orchid like the Phalaenopsis or the Lady Slipper. So for listeners who haven't had the good fortune of encountering one, can you describe what this orchid looks like?
3: Definitely. The interesting thing is that if you were to see it, which most of us would not just see it in happenstance, it really takes effort to be able to see it. But if you were to see it for most periods of the year, you wouldn't see more than just a subtle dancing of roots on its host tree. So, of course, it's an epiphytic ghost orchid. And in South Florida, it occurs only in a special part of southwestern Florida, just in a handful of conservation areas. And it typically only grows in deep, nearly perennially wet swamps. And it grows on just a couple of host tree species in southwestern Florida. And beyond Florida, it's only known to grow in Cuba. And again, for most of the year, all you would see is just the subtle gray lines of its roots attached to the tree. But if you are fortunate to see it during early Florida summer, which is, of course, a wonderful time to be in Florida, it's hot and muggy and humid.
2: If you're a plant, it's great.
3: That's right. That's right. And buggy. But so if you venture out in early summer, you can see this really mesmerizing sort of dancing, ethereal looking white orchid. And people have speculated, of course, at the name ghost orchid, but to many, it looks like a ghost sort of dancing there. And it's often also a singular orchid. So some people can imagine sprays of orchids where you have multiple flowers on one inflorescence. This orchid, often you'll see just one or two flowers occur, and that's also connected to the story of its rarity, right? But in some places, we're also fortunate to know that there are multiple flowers that can be seen. And so one of the best places and most well-known where people can see ghost orchids in the wild in a protected area is in Audubon's Corkscrew Swamp Sanctuary. And there's a magnificent individual known as the Super Ghost. And it was discovered in 2007, and it famously has multiple blooms in early summer that can be safely observed from a distance on the boardwalk.
2: Yeah, I want to talk a little bit about that rarity, because I think it's part of what has made it so captivating for all kinds of people. What prevents it from being cultivated?
3: I wouldn't say it's entirely prevented from being cultivated, but it is certainly very difficult to cultivate. And the story of the ghost orchid is sadly one that has been quite tragic in that it has been famously poached and people have not had good success in cultivating ghost orchids. But I think that conservation happens in situ and ex situ, right? So it happens in place and it happens because of the efforts of people. And in situ, we know that ghost orchids are rare because they're long-lived. They can take 15 years or more to reach sexual reproductive maturity. And in Florida, the reproductive age plants, they're typically only grow on trees in really deep swamps. So they're again limited or rare because of this sort of microcosm of a habitat, a very specialized habitat that they need in order to survive. And then further diving into the story of how they reproduce and live their natural history, we know that there are probably multiple insect visitors that come and visit the ghost orchid's flower, but very likely only a couple of effective pollinators. So here you have a flower that probably typically doesn't produce many blooms. It only does so after 15 years or more once it's reached maturity. It lives in a very specialized deep swamp habitat, and it might only produce a few seed pods. And then those seeds have to make their way into another really special deep water swamp habitat in order to grow and survive. And then that story is compounded by very real threats of poaching, of the influences of climate change. So we have more intense hurricanes. We know definitively that some subpopulations of ghost orchids have been impacted by hurricanes. And then, of course, the story of South Florida's impacted hydrology and degradation of our swamp ecosystem. So it's a really complex but fascinating story of sort of a natural rarity of a plant that's been compounded by these anthropogenic factors.
2: There's a sort of sad dichotomy in this, which is that the natural rarity of the plant has made it, in a way, more attractive to poachers. And I think we see that dynamic with other species as well. Can you talk about when it became really clear that the poaching of this particular species was threatening its survival and what steps have been taken to address that?
3: Yes. So the ghost orchid has sadly definitely been impacted by poaching. And that poaching is not something of yesteryear. I think a lot of people that have heard about the Everglades ecosystem have probably heard about the tragic stories of truckloads or carriage loads full of orchids being poached and taken out of the Everglades historically. But the sad truth is that, again, that's not something of yesteryear. There has been poaching that is documented to have occurred in recent years. And as one of the steps to work towards remediating that, National Parks Conservation Association and two of our fantastic partner organizations, in January of 2022, we co-authored a petition to list the ghost orchid under the Endangered Species Act. And fast forwarding a few years, this past June, this past summer, we celebrated a milestone victory in that effort, in that we got one step closer to formal protection for the ghost orchid. That specific milestone was that the U.S. Fish and Wildlife Service proposed to list ghost orchids under the Endangered Species Act. And so that started another clock ticking. We're anticipating that we should get a finalized rule within a year of that. And again, that milestone victory happened in June of 2025. And if the service finalizes this rule as proposed, it would add ghost orchids to the list of endangered and threatened plants and extend the Act's protection to this species. And that would truly mark a critical step forward in protecting the species. There's famously another orchid from the Everglades ecosystem, the Florida Govinia, Govinia floridana. And that is an orchid that was discovered back in the 1950s inside Everglades National Park. The national park was already established at that time. And Everglades is famously a national park that was established to protect biodiversity. And yet, around a decade later, the last sighting of Florida Govinia occurred, and now it's presumed extinct. So the fact that ghost orchids and other orchids and rare species occur within national park boundaries, it does not make them invincible. They're still susceptible to harm, and they need protection. We're hoping to see that protection come in the way of the Endangered Species Act protection for ghost orchids, and also greater funding and support for national parks and other conservation areas that protect these incredible species.
2: That's terrific that you all took that up and that it's moving forward towards hopefully a designation under the ESA. Was there a particular tipping point or threshold that caused you to pursue it right now? Or maybe said another way, why is the designation particularly urgent at this moment?
3: I think it's particularly urgent because we've seen such a drastic decline in the ghost orchid population. And we knew that there were incidents of poaching that had occurred recently within National Preserve boundaries. And this combined with timely impacts that had occurred. So if we go back to 2017, we had a major hurricane impact southwestern Florida. And we knew that some of the host trees and that were supporting a subpopulation of ghost orchids had been impacted by that hurricane. And so really, it was, again, just these compounding factors that had led to significant decline. And we knew that the ghost orchid was truly on a precipice. Yeah. And here is this iconic species that everyone loves. It's just beautiful. Anyone that sees a picture of it, you can't not love it. And yet it was truly on a precipice and remains so today.
2: Yeah. So the U.S. Fish and Wildlife Service is considering this designation now. Are there steps that listeners could take if they wanted to urge the service to adopt this designation? Are there ways to add their voice?
3: That's a great question. And we always want to urge people and support people to add their voice to the cause of species protection and national park protection. I would say for this particular case, the U.S. Fish and Wildlife Service announced a proposed rule back in June of 2025, and they did have, fortunately, a formal 60-day comment period. And so we were really delighted to see that so many people did submit comments to the service to indicate their support for listing the species. So while the formal comment period has ended, people can, of course, reach out and support the service in finalizing that proposed rule that would bring the ghost orchid formally into protection under the Endangered Species Act. And another effort that's ongoing is kind of the bigger picture. If we zoom out away from this particular species for a moment and look at the places where conservation of ghost orchid occurs, so the national park sites, including Big Cypress National Preserve, right now at this moment, what is truly needed is support for staffing and funding our national park sites. This past year has been truly unprecedented in terms of the National Park Service as a whole losing about 25% of its permanent staff. So the federal agency that is mandated with managing our beloved national park sites has lost a staggering 1 in 4 of those National Park Service staff. And so another action that listeners can take is to, again, be mindful that all these species are conserved in place, in situ, in addition to incredible institutions like the New York Botanic Garden that conserves species ex situ. We also need support to staff, appropriately staff the National Park Service that protects these critical areas.
2: Yeah, that's an important dimension of this, because the ESA will create, I would imagine, new accountability for poachers and people who disrupt the habitat of this species. But to the extent that they take a bad action, some poacher comes and removes the plant, that is done. So you need people on the ground that are managing these places that can prevent those things before they happen. You really do need both.
3: That's exactly right. And you also really need intrepid researchers of today. Since we're talking about orchids today, there's another rare orchid that's also on the brink in the

0: National Park that was established to protect biodiversity. This orchid is Trichocentrum undulatum, a mule ear orchid. And thanks to the great work of Dr. Hong Liu and her lab, we believe that there are probably less than 50 adult orchids living in the only known U.S. population in Everglades National Park. So here's yet another orchid that's really on the brink and that needs the National Park staff supported and funded, the park science that occurs, that's often collaborative efforts between botanic gardens, universities, park science staff, and other researchers. You need the community advocating for these species protections and support for these agencies, and also just the great work of individual researchers and conservation practitioners.
1: Absolutely. If we go back to the ghost orchid for a moment, how many ghost orchids are estimated to be left in Florida today?
0: We estimate that there are less than 1,500 individuals, and probably less than half of those are reproductively mature.
1: So a small population. It's interesting, you've talked about a couple of rare orchids today. The ghost orchid has captured the imagination now for a long time. What do you think it is?
0: I can only speculate from being fortunate and very privileged to have been able to see them in the wild, that I think that part of the mystery and allure is the habitat that they're from. When you spend time in a deep swamp of the Everglades, these places are truly special because here you have this intermingling of temperate and tropical species. So you have tall towering cypress trees and their roots and cypress knees around you. And then you have pond apples and top ashes throughout the swamp. And some of these trees are just loaded with tropical epiphytes. So you're in a deep swamp, but you have the epiphytes of a cloud forest, kind of. So you have this intermingling of species, and it really is a magical, serene place. Some people might think of a swamp as kind of gross.
1: Swampy.
0: I would never, swampy.
1: Yeah.
0: I would never be one of those folks. But if you're standing in a swamp and you look down at your feet, you can usually see your feet below the water. The water is crystal clear. You can see a myriad of herbaceous species coming up, growing below the water. They're often water lilies floating on the surface. And then you have the trees that are just brimming with these epiphytes. And I think the fact that the ghost orchid grows in such a truly magical habitat is one of the things that draws people to this species. And I also think it's the beauty. Again, often singular flower that almost looks like it's floating in the air, and it's very ephemeral. It only pops up in this short period of the year. So I think those are some of the reasons that make it special.
1: Yeah, I think species become sort of emblematic of these conservation efforts because they do represent something essential about the place that they come from, you know? And so it doesn't surprise me that you talk about the habitat being a core part of the allure. And you make the swamp sound very romantic, although I imagine it can be uncomfortable. I mean, I won't ask you to describe what sort of gear you're wearing when you go into the swamp, but it's an effort, isn't it? It's not for the faint of heart.
0: No, that is fair enough. And I guess you can certainly see it in a romantic and beautiful way. But the reality is also that that very much goes hand in hand with other realities, like buzzing mosquitoes or horseflies and perennially being soaking wet all day if you're working in the swamp. And there, not to mention alligators too, right? Alligators and water moccasins. There are those.
1: You've led biodiversity conservation efforts around the world. How does the struggle to save the ghost orchid compare to what you've seen with other threatened species or threatened ecosystems?
0: So we are fortunate to have one of the most well-botanized areas, regions, really in the United States, perhaps in the world. I won't definitively say that, but it's really thanks in no small part to the work of a great organization called the Institute.

0: Institute for Regional Conservation. Definitely give them a shout out. And again, many others, just so many research organizations, individual researchers, botanic gardens that have done work over the years to determine what plant species are found where. And so South Florida has a very good handle on what plant species are occurring in all types of conservation areas, from national park sites all the way down to city and county parks. And that makes it a very unique place because we know what is occurring. And in theory, we can then be better empowered to protect it in place. We're also the seat of one of the world's largest ecosystem restoration efforts, with the effort to restore the entire Greater Everglades ecosystem. And so in those ways, South Florida is very fortunate. And I think I'm reminded every day in seeing how different South Florida is, and yet still how imperiled some of the species there still are, that we still need more. We still need more people that care about the work that you do to protect and preserve plant species, and the work to protect them in special places like botanic gardens and amazing national treasures like national park sites.
1: Yeah, I love in what you said in particular, the continuity of connection between stakeholders from city parks to the national parks, that continuity of knowledge about what is in those places and the continuity of attention and focus. Because you talk about habitat loss, and to the extent that we don't want to continue to encroach further into places that should be protected, cities need to thrive, and there needs to be nature that thrives in cities for people to want to be there. But you don't want the people in cities to lose connection to the still intact and pristine ecosystems that are being protected within the national park system. So you need that connection to be there in order for it to be persistent and to work over time. You're from Miami originally, right?
0: Yes. Yeah. Yes, I am.
1: Yeah. And that awakening that can happen when you realize how close nature really is to you. It's not something distant and far away. That came out to me in your earlier story about encountering the ghost orchid. It's like, wow, this is all right here. And that's true of so many places. You know, it's definitely true in South Florida, but it's true here. It's true in New York City. It's true all over the place. The story of the ghost orchid may be unique with all of its intrigue and obsession, but as a threatened plant, it's not alone. A surprising proportion of Earth's plant life faces an uncertain future due to factors like climate change, habitat destruction, and poaching. But together, botanical gardens, conservation organizations, and countless other advocates for the plant world are working for a brighter botanical future. To learn more about Melissa's work and the National Parks Conservation Association, visit npca.org. And for more on ghost orchid conservation efforts, check out the links in our show notes at nybg.org. 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Plant People is a co-production of NYBG and PRX Productions. From PRX, Plant People is produced by Ali Budner, Courtney Florentine, Genevieve Sponsler, Adriana Rosas Rivera, and Pedro Rafael Rosado. The executive producer of PRX Productions is Jocelyn Gonzalez. From NYBG, Plant People is produced by Charlie North, Cosette Patterson, Matt Newman, Kate Tyler, and Michael Crowley. Views expressed by guests are their own and not necessarily representative of NYBG. 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

0: That sound was already familiar across the U.S. military, which for years has been fielding small drones that let frontline ground troops see, for instance, what's over the next hill or inside a nearby tree line. More and more, though, that sound is going to be followed by this one. The Pentagon has begun a huge push to buy hundreds of thousands of small attack drones, the type that have long been the dominant weapon in Ukraine. Drones are responsible for about three-quarters of that war's casualties. This push was the subject of a recent hearing of the Senate Armed Services Committee, chaired by Republican Roger Wicker of Mississippi.
1: Both the American commercial drone industry and the Pentagon are years behind the curve in producing and employing drones. Catching up is as necessary as it is difficult, but I believe we're finally on the cusp of charting a future for American drone dominance.
0: In fact, drone dominance is the name of the Pentagon's new billion-dollar program to jumpstart mass production of small one-way attack drones. It's staging competitions among manufacturers and expects to buy 30,000 of the drones in the next few months and 300,000 next year. That still isn't a lot by the standards of the Ukraine war, says Katerina Bonder, who researches drone warfare at the Center for Strategic and International Studies.
2: Ukrainians produce 6 million drones per year.
0: She says the U.S. urgently needs large numbers of small attack drones for training and to learn how to integrate them into the way that forces fight. So think of that 300,000 as expendable.
2: You can treat them as bullets, basically. That's how they do it in Ukraine.
0: She says the Pentagon's drone buying initiative is a good first step, but just as important is teaching the troops to use them.
2: If you talk to Ukrainian military, they would tell you that despite all the cool software, AI, and you know all this kind of stuff, 80% of strike mission success depends on drone operator skills. How to integrate them, how to actually fight with them, this is something valuable, and it's really hard to buy for money. So there is a lot of work has to be done.
0: Some units are already doing that work.
3: So more or less, the training is focused on integrating the unmanned aerial systems into realistic combat scenarios.
0: Captain Andrew Cannon is a company commander with the 1st Battalion, 2nd Marine Regiment out of Camp Lejeune. He was speaking from a California base where his unit was doing realistic combat training to help the Marines figure out how to incorporate small attack drones, hoping to build lessons to share across the Marine Corps. His unit is using the Neros Archer, which is one of the first selected so far in the Pentagon competition. Not much bigger than a dinner plate, it looks much like the kind hobbyists use. He says the Marines using it are enthusiastic about the new capabilities it gives them.
3: It gives us lethality and precision. It gives small unit leaders the ability to apply force in a very controlled and deliberate way. It allows us to be very effective while reducing risk to the Marines with that standoff that it allows. I'd say a big increase in lethality at the squad level.
0: Some senators at the committee hearing spoke of the quest for drone dominance as a watershed moment in warfare, with Connecticut Democrat Richard Blumenthal equating it to the nuclear arms race or the early days of space exploration. Meanwhile, Bonder, the drone expert, notes that other countries are continuing to advance. For instance, she says Russia, which was already using AI to automate how its drones pick targets, now has begun experimenting with fully autonomous systems that cut human operators out of decisions about what to attack. I'm Jay Price reporting.
4: PRX Remix. Stories that remind you that the world is bigger than you think, but smaller than it feels.

0: that song about in a minute.
1: That's Nigel Spring. It's 4 o'clock in the morning. We're standing next to a roaring fire in the middle of a field in North Dorset. It's dark and today is International Dawn Chorus Day.
2: So what should we be listening out for this morning then?
0: Well, what I think is amazing is the very first birds to start up, and the way 1 minute you got nothing singing, and 5 minutes later there's just an extraordinary chorus all round of usually three species, robin, blackbird and probably song thrush. Robin and blackbird to start with. They're just all round. Extraordinary. And then gradually the other birds join the chorus, but actually quite slowly, so they get like 10 minutes, quarter of an hour later, maybe wrens or the first wren will sing. But you won't hear the warblers until another, maybe another hour, 3/4 of an hour after the first bird.
1: Nigel and I set off as the sun begins to rise.
0: Have you got the chiff-chiff?
1: Nigel points out the birds as I fail to recognise their songs.
0: First wren, wasn't it? It was a wren, wasn't it?
1: I'm absolutely clueless.
0: Another garden warbler there? And a willow warbler there?
1: They pretty much sound all the same to me.
0: The descending song trickles down the scale.
1: I do know that's an owl. We walk into the woods and something doesn't want us there. I'd never had a roe deer bark at me before, but I have now. And he sounds angry. Really angry. But it's all fine. I already have the sound that I came here for. In the middle of the night, I satisfied my desire and recorded a lone male nightingale singing in the dark.
3: The Sweet Tweet Sweet by Jeff McQueen. That story was produced for the 2013 Third Coast Short Docs Challenge.
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4: 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It was strangely cold and foggy on the morning of July 28, 1945. But World War II was coming to a close, and the mood in New York City on that Saturday was cheerful. Millions were eating breakfast, running errands, and one 20-year-old woman was on her way to the 80th floor of the tallest building in the world. Her name was Betty Lou Oliver, and she spent her days going up and down and up and down the Empire State Building as the operator of elevator number 6. While Betty worked that morning in her crisp uniform, smiling at passengers, she couldn't have known that outside the building, a young U.S. Army pilot on his way to LaGuardia Airport was lost in the thick fog and flying low over Manhattan. She couldn't have known that the pilot of that B-25 had just narrowly missed hitting the Chrysler Building, then Grand Central. She might have heard the roar of the plane as it got closer, and she might have wondered what it was as she got called up to the 80th floor just before 10 a.m. At the exact moment the plane slammed into the 79th floor of the Empire State Building, Betty experienced every elevator rider's worst nightmare. Down she fell, floor by floor, more than 1,000 feet to the sub-basement. What happened next put Betty Lou Oliver in the Guinness Book of World Records. Somehow, Air pressure built up as the elevator dropped, slowing the fall. At the same time, thousands of feet of loose elevator cables were coiling up on the bottom of the shaft. When the elevator car reached the bottom, those cables acted like a giant spring to cushion the landing. It was not a gentle impact. Betty broke her back and both legs, but she was alive. "There was a great roaring inside my head," she said, "and blackness." Every chapter of history is made of lots of little stories, and that was especially true on July 28, 1945, the day a plane crashed into the Empire State Building.
6: My name is Therese Fortier Willig. In 1945, I was 20 years old, and I worked for Catholic Relief Services on the 79th floor of the Empire State Building.
9: My name is Gloria Paul. In 1945, I was working for the USO headquarters. I was on the 56th floor of the Empire State Building. It was just exciting every time I got off the train and went up to that 56th floor. There was excitement. It was the Empire State Building, the tallest building in the world at that time.
10: Rising a quarter of a mile straight up into the clouds, the world's tallest structure, the Empire State Building. From an observation platform, visitors look down on the New York skyline, 1,200 feet below.
6: Everyone on the ground looks so small, the cars, the people. You were really part of the clouds.
10: The Empire State Building, a giant of steel and stone, a mark of 20th century progress.
11: I'm Arthur Weingarten. I wrote the book, The Sky is Falling, about the B-25 bomber that crashed into the Empire State Building. The pilot of the plane was Captain William Franklin Smith, a highly decorated pilot. Early in the morning on July 28, 1945, Captain Smith left from Massachusetts to the New York area.
6: That morning was a misty, cloudy day at the Empire State Building. We couldn't really see the ground from the 79th floor.
9: And it was so foggy outside, I was looking out of the window. There was nothing to see. It was just like pea soup. It was like a London fog.
12: It was very foggy in New York this morning when an Army B-25 twin-engine bomber passed over LaGuardia Field and asked for a weather report.
11: When Captain Smith called into LaGuardia Field and said, "I request clearance to land," the tower said, "We have almost zero visibility here. I suggest you do not land here at LaGuardia."
12: The pilot was warned that the weather was bad and that the tower of the Empire State Building, a landmark for airmen in this area, could not be seen.
11: Smith said, "Thank you very much," and signed off. He ignored it. After over 50 missions in Europe, flying in the worst weather conditions imaginable, what could possibly happen to him here in the United States? And so he started to make a little bit of a turn, which brought him over Midtown Manhattan. And as he started to straighten out, the clouds broke up enough for him to realize he was flying among skyscrapers.
15: On a foggy Saturday morning, five blocks north of the Empire State Building, James E. Yeager was dictating into his soundscriber machine a letter to Dean Crawford of the University of Michigan. He was interrupted by the sound of a plane roaring down Fifth Avenue at less than 1,000 feet.
11: And you can hear him on the tape dictating the letter as the sound of the engines get louder and louder and louder as it passes by his office window. Suddenly, his voice stops, and a second or so later, on the tape, you hear a dull thud, which is the impact of the bomber into the Empire State Building.
6: About 5 minutes of 10, I got up from my desk, and that was the end of the office as it existed.
12: We are delaying the start of our regularly scheduled program to bring you a special news report on the crash of an airplane into the Empire State Building. Columbia stations.
9: I was in the file cabinet, and all of a sudden the building felt like it was going to just topple right over. It just threw me across the room, and I landed against the wall. People were screaming and looking at each other and didn't know what to do. We didn't know whether it was a bomb or what happened.
16: A B-25 Mitchell bomber on a flight, apparently a routine flight, from Boston to Newark or New York City, crashed into the 78th or the 79th story of the Empire State Building, and what the final toll will be, there is no way of telling at this time.
6: On the other side of the office, all I could see was flames. Mr. Fountain was walking through the office when the plane hit the building, and he was on fire. His clothes were on fire, his head was on fire. Six of us managed to get into this one office that seemed to be untouched by the fire and close the door before it engulfed us. There was no doubt that the other people must have been killed.
12: The four-alarm fire has drawn every piece of fire apparatus to the busy scene of Fifth Avenue and 34th Street in the heart of Manhattan. And hundreds of office workers were trapped a fifth of a mile above the street level.
6: It was a very small universe at that point. You're sort of stuck there in an island with fire all around us. A couple of the women had passed out from the smoke, and I had a handkerchief in my pocket, and so I used that to cover my nose and mouth to protect me from the fumes. But I didn't expect to get out alive. Somebody opened the window, and I'm sitting there, and I thought about my rings, and I figured somebody else might as well have use out of them. So I took them off my fingers and threw them out the window.
17: We have contacted an eyewitness, Mr. Phil Kirby of the Grand Advertising Agency. We've contacted him by telephone. Mr. Kirby?
18: I looked out of the window, and it was very, very smoky, terribly smoky. And I looked out of the window, and I saw two girls trapped on the 78th floor. That's above our floor. You see, I'm in the 76th. There's two flights up.
17: Yeah.
6: A man appeared, a few stories down. He looked up and he signaled up to us, and I think Charlotte was sitting, with her legs dangling inside the office, and we were holding on to her. It gave her a better view of what was going on.
18: Then one girl got out of the window, and I said, "Get back, get back, get back." I said, "The fireman will be here soon."
17: Yeah.
18: So she said, "Well, come quickly, because our whole office is in flames.
17: Yes.
18: Can't wait long." And I said, "All right, you get back now. Be a good girl and get back."
6: I guess he was trying to give us a little solace that I know that you're there, don't worry, And that was a connection with the rest of the world, We all felt a little better to know that someone knew we were there.
12: When the plane hit the outside of the building, it kept on going, and the engines continued about 20 feet into the building and went down through the elevator shaft, what was an elevator shaft.
11: When the plane hit, parts of the engine flew ahead and severed the lifting cables of the elevators that had been at the 79th floor. Sitting in one of the elevators was a young elevator operator named Betty Lou Oliver. She started to plunge down the elevator shaft from the 79th floor.
16: Cables of two of the cars were sheared, sending both elevators crashing to the sub-basements of the Empire State Building.
11: So far as she was alive. She broke her pelvis and her back and her neck, but she survived.
18: Now, Reverend John J. Morrison has just come in, and he has just given the last rites to a man who jumped and landed on a parapet. I think it's on the 65th or 66th floor. It's down below us anyway.
17: Yes, I see.
19: My name is Sharon Deering Sazoskis. My father was Paul Deering. My father was in a corner office on the 79th floor. He either was forced out by the crash and the concussion, or he actually had to jump when he saw the whole place on fire. It's more likely that he had to jump. If you were ever up 79 floors and looking down, to think of someone having to jump out of a window up there, that's what I think of.
12: We're speaking from the Empire State Building,
20: near the top of the building, the 79th floor, where firemen are picking up the debris caused by the crash of a Mitchell B-25 bomber into this building right about 40 feet from where we stand.
6: All of a sudden, here were firemen, and they're coming to rescue us, you know, all dressed up in their raincoats and whatever they wear, you know, when they're... It was just wonderful. We climbed out through the broken glass. I was just grateful to be alive.
20: The walls are still hot. The brick and stone walls that we have our hand on as we talk are still hot with the flame that has been out for over an hour now.
9: 112 flights later, we got to the bottom floor, but we didn't know what happened until we came out of the building. I see crowds of people all kind of looking at each other. I said, well, what happened? What happened? What happened? And he pointed up to the 79th floor, and I saw the tail of a B-25 sticking out.
17: Well, we're going to get off the air here very shortly because we have the story told now. The B-25 two-engine Army bomber crashing into the Empire State Building just a few minutes before 10 o'clock.
11: That morning, 11 people died in the offices and three in the plane, for a total of 14 people.
17: Well, this is Don Goddard, and this is the National Broadcasting Company.
16: We return you now to the music of the First Piano Quartet.

This story originally aired on NPR and was produced by Samara Freemark and myself, with editing by Deborah George and Ben Shapiro. 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

0: Well, Jeff, I put the 28 on your MVC as well in the log. She did provide, or somebody provided a 28. It's going to be 6 Robert, Edward Robert, 816. And the associated VIN is John Henry, 4 David, Boy 1, 56, 8 Lincoln, Sam 0, 13, 95, 6. And then let's go ahead with that 27th Aaron of Arizona.
1: Well, it's going to be David 056-22759.
0: That does return to your RO after care.
1: Well, I copy, and I have identifiers for you.

My name is Padraig O Tuama. I'm a poet from Ireland, and I think that poetry offers the world something that's small enough to carry close to your heart and big enough to carry all the ordinary things that can be encompassed in any one day. On Listening to Your Teacher Take Attendance by Aimee Nezhukumatathil. Breathe deep, even if it means you wrinkle your nose from the fake lemon antiseptic of the mopped floors and wiped down doorknobs, the freshly soaped necks and armpits. Your teacher means well, even if he butchers your name like he has a bloody sausage casing stuck between his teeth, handprints on his white sloppy apron. And when everyone turns around to check out your face, no need to flush red and warm. Picture all the eyes as if your classroom is one big scallop with its dozens of icy blues, and you will remember that winter your family took you to the China Sea and you sank your face in it to gaze at baby clams and sea stars the size of your outstretched hand. And when all those necks start to crane, try not to forget someone once lathered their bodies, once patted them dry with a fluffy towel after a bath, set out their clothes for the first day of school. Think of their pencil cases from third grade, full of sharp pencils, a pink pearl eraser. Think of their handheld pencil sharpener and its tiny blade.

0: I recognize that every time I've read this poem, I'm thinking back to an experience I had in school. I was in an all-boys school, and I must have been 10, and one of the fellas in the class said, "Padraig's got a weird laugh." And then everybody laughed, and I laughed because that's what you do when people are laughing at you. And, you know, the object of that kind of hostility in a classroom moves. One day it's you, the other day it's somebody else, then it comes back to you, it goes to somebody else. And the strange government that's established between children, and the offense people sometimes take at a new person or a person who has something that makes them stand out, whether that's a privilege or a lack of privilege, something that's in any way different, whether that's a laugh, whether that's the fact that you're a new person in school, there's always going to be the capacity for the classroom to turn on that one person. And there's the need for inner resources to build something up. And so when I read this poem, I think of being that child. And in the Aimee Nezhukum Atatu poem, you get this sense that she has come to this like a flexed muscle. She knows what to do because she's schooling herself. Okay, this is what you do. They're all turning around. There's that attention to their necks, and they're looking with their necks, and then their necks craning. And she's thinking, think about their necks. In a certain sense, she's a peer, but then she's imagining them as infants. Somebody patted dry their neck. And so there's these small domestications that she's doing. So she's at once among them, but she's also a little bit older. And then she's also recognizing the violence, the tiny blade. I think that those two final words are extraordinary. A tiny blade. On the one hand, a blade can cut, but she's saying, it's tiny. Don't let this be a big thing. Life is filled with finding oneself in unexpected rooms where you think, everybody here knows something that I don't know yet. People here are more familiar here than I am. And as a result of that, the wisdom of this poem is saying, hold something beautiful in your mind, hold something that reminds you of who you are. And the generosity of this poem is that the reminder of who she is about the ocean, is about a family trip, is about something beautiful, is about wonder, stars, baby clams, something extraordinary, something physical, putting your face into the water, that these are all muscles that the poet is urging the child in this poem, as well as the reader of the poem, to learn how to flex in the middle of finding yourself in unexpected circumstances where other people's hostility might unsettle you and might make you forget who you are. I think this is a very generous poem. I think this poem asks the reader to pay attention to the time when they might feel displaced. And the poem says, this is how I held myself together. Where would you go in your imagination? What's the memory you'd hold on to? What are the circumstances where you will feel displaced? And what are the ways that you need to have something to hold on to? And to hold on to that, particularly in times when it might seem like that's fading away, in order to give yourself a grounding to remember something important. On Listening to Your Teacher Take Attendance by Aimee Nezhukum Atatu. Breathe deep, even if it means you wrinkle your nose from the fake lemon antiseptic of the mopped floors and wiped down doorknobs, the freshly soaped necks and armpits. Your teacher means well, even if he butchers your name like he has a bloody sausage casing stuck between his teeth, handprints on his white sloppy apron. And when everyone turns around to check out your face, no need to flush red and warm. Just picture all the eyes as if your classroom is one big scallop with its dozens of icy blues, and you will remember that winter your family took you to the China Sea and you sank your face in it to gaze at baby clams and sea stars the size of your outstretched hand. And when all those necks start to crane, try not to forget someone once lathered their bodies, once patted them dry with a fluffy towel after a bath, set out their clothes for the first day of school. Think of their pencil cases from third grade, full of sharp pencils, a pink pearl eraser. Think of their handheld pencil sharpener and its tiny blade.
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0: Up next, Hidden Kitchens travels to London to explore the old and endangered tradition of allotments. Urban communal garden plots wedged in between buildings, planted in abandoned open spaces, carved into hillsides, some bequeathed to the working class on protected land, and scattered across the city by the hundreds.
1: Apple tree there, blackcurrant bushes, and a blueberry in the corner, onions and shallots. I'm Charlie Gregory, Fitzroy Park allotment. Out in the fresh air. Everybody knows everybody, you know. So it's not expensive. For £27 a year, and you've got this piece of land in this beautiful spot. I'm a bachelor myself, but I'm 78 now. You want to keep fit and live to a good old age? Get an allotment.
2: I'm Oliver Rowe, Constant Restaurant, London. Anywhere there's a bit of unused green space, it has the potential to be turned into allotment. On the edge of a railway siding, squeezed in a patch of disused land, give people a bit of extra fresh veg.
3: Allotments started in the 19th century. Everyone was getting rickets and stuff like this in the Industrial Revolution. London was, as we all know from Dickens, a terrifying place. So as people fled from agrarian poverty into the city, land was given in perpetuity for people to cultivate vegetables. First and Second World Wars, we had the Dig for Victory. The allotment boom really happened in 1940s, 1950s. My name's John Kelly, publisher of a magazine called Prospect. I acquired an allotment in North London, beyond Muswell Hill, where the Kinks used to come from. There were most definitely different communities. The Italian guy opposite me was fixated on growing Tuscan grapes for wine. Polish people, posh English ladies, creating conceptual arts. You'd see these scarecrows, you hand me down Versace. In our particular case, everyone had taken a pledge to be organic. If anybody dared to use a rotavator, even by night, by stealth, there would be consequences.
4: Colour in sky, brush and blue, scarlet fleece changes hue.
5: I'm Julie Sumner from Manor Garden Allotments in the East End of London. You'd go past rambling old factories and down a little alleyway, lots of rubbish everywhere. You'd open the gate, and there in front of you would be a little single-track bridge crossing the River Lee. The slopes of the side of the river covered in plum trees.
6: That place is, I tell you, a dream place. Like, we was living in heaven. My name is Hassan Ali. 1968, I left Cyprus. I come here. Turkish, Greek, English, Irish, we was all friends. I always cook every day something. My friend Reggie, 17 years, I know him. Every day we together. And he brings something from his garden, I bring something, we cook and eat there, me and Reggie.
7: Hassan had the most beautiful shed. His shed was built so it had a covered area, so even though it was teeming with rain, he could still have friends round for lunch. Wonderful sort of bean dishes with slow-cooked lamb and sorrel. My name's Sam Clark, Morrow Restaurant.
3: An Englishman's home is his castle, and an allotment owner's home is their shed. The shed is a mirror of British society. There's an Irish guy near to me. When you got into his shed, it was Old Ireland. He had John F. Kennedy, Pope John the 23rd, and Jesus in there, assembled in the shed.
5: The person who set up Manor Garden Allotments was Major Arthur Villiers. He was so appalled by the treatment of working class people during the First World War that he devoted his life to providing facilities for the poorest of the poor over in the East End. They built squash courts, swimming pools, cricket grounds. Major Villiers thought these kids need to be eating good food, so let's create some allotments for the parents to produce the food on. Always said to the people who he gave the allotments to, these are going to be yours in perpetuity when I'm gone.
8: The International Olympic Committee has the honor of announcing that the Games of the 30th Olympiad in 2012 are awarded to the city of London.
5: We heard the announcement, London, and it was just stunned, numb silence up at the allotments. We realised that we were going to be somewhere in this proposed Olympic development. We had a great hope they would be inspired by the idea of including allotments in the Olympic Park and having it as a showcase worldwide for food growing and community and sustainable use of land. But in October 2007, they bulldozed us. Where Manor Garden allotments was is going to be a footpath.
6: I am not against the Olympic, but the worst thing they done to us, they take the garden and they give us another place which is not garden. The soil is not good there. It's always flooding. You can't grow nothing.
3: Regardless of the 2012 Olympics, other allotments are under threat now because it's become desirable building land. Now I'm afraid the allotments have been turned into a bit of a bidding war. In the past, the allotment thing was sacred.
7: This is our new allotment, Marsh Lane. Welcome to the swamp. Let me take you down. I'm an optimist, so I'm going to shove in these potatoes and we'll see what happens. The only real reason I'm staying on here is not for the vegetables anymore, it's more for the community. And they said after the Olympics, in 6 years' time, you can go back to where you were. But you know, if one's honest, and a third of the people on the allotment are going to be too old to move back to the new site. They're going to have to live out their gardening years on this bog. Danger of sinking. We've had some of the old guys go merrily into their plot, and then they get stuck. And you see these poor guys waving. So you've got to have an old people check before you leave. Otherwise, they get locked in, and they get found the next day.

0: That story was produced by the Kitchen Sisters, Davia Nelson and Nikki Silva, along with me, Roman Mars, and mixed by Jim McKee.
1: So we're recording.
2: Is that recording?
3: We're ready to go.
4: So, how did you end up here?
5: This is Blank on Blank, where lost interviews come to life, distributed by the Public Radio Exchange, PRX.org. I'm David Gerlach.
4: I should let you know.
1: Yeah.
4: This is my third day without sleep.
1: Oh, God.
4: Whatsoever, so it could be
1: interesting. That's perfect. That's what I'm looking for.
5: That's actress Amber Heard. And I'll be honest, her name really didn't ring a bell when Jason Pfeiffer told me about the interview he did with her for Women's Health magazine back in 2011. But he said it was not your typical Hollywood interview. I'll let him explain.
6: I hadn't heard of her either, but she was starring in this upcoming Johnny Depp vehicle, Rum Diaries, and so I said yes to the assignment. We sat down in the bar of her hotel. Amber is this stunning, just like intimidatingly beautiful blonde woman. And so I went into this expecting to talk about Hollywood life and her personal style and all that boring stuff. But when we first sat down, before I turned my tape recorder on, she'd made some passing mention of how people in this conservative Texas community that she had grown up in kind of always expected her to sit pretty and shut up. And she really holds on to that resentment. And I think that the moment when she kind of split from that world, where she realized that she was separate from it, is when she started reading the things that every school kid reads, you know, the Fahrenheit 451 and Animal Farm.
1: That's so interesting because your class reading Animal Farm became an extension of Animal Farm.
4: Yes. Absolutely.
1: You had, like,
4: except for wouldn't want to be.
1: Well,
4: I wouldn't call myself a pig that broke away. But,
1: yeah.
4: But I certainly felt like I looked around.
1: Yeah.
4: And this was some sort of twisted social science experiment. Like,
1: yeah.
4: Which one of us is going to raise our hand and say, "Okay, we get it. We're part of the book. I get it."
1: Right.
4: No one did. No one, and I didn't have anyone with whom I could talk about these things with.
1: I mean, that's bold to even be able to do.
4: Yeah,
1: if you're the only one.
4: Don't get me wrong. I went through my phase of going out of my way to play dumb. I remember giving into that pressure. I have to say, you know, I felt it very early to do that because it, as a woman, made me more likable
1: mm-hmm.
4: and easier to swallow. And probably still to this day, a lot of that's true. It's way easier to deal with a woman who's compliant and nice and sweet and sunny and non-confrontational, whatever. I did notice a pattern amongst my peers, especially my female peers, of this strength and independence being uncool
1: mm-hmm.
4: for girls. It was very uncool to know the answer and very uncool to possess strength. And I was angered by that. And instead of thinking that the animals were cute in Animal Farm,
1: mm-hmm.
4: I felt like everyone was either on purpose ignoring the message or on purpose choosing to not deal with that message because it upset or endangered the comforts of being a part of the problem. I felt like there was a debate all around us. It was just no one was brave enough to take up the other side. Lucky for me, I've always accepted a challenge with a sort of zeal that you would expect of someone that did not look like me.
1: Mm-hmm.
4: I've always approached a challenge with a certain veracity, and I'm proud of that.
1: Yeah. Do you think that your upbringing was useful?
4: Absolutely.
1: Yeah.
4: I'm proud that I came from I was put in an environment that made me truly find an identity. And I, at some point, and I don't remember when it was, decided that I would be an individual, and the never dying fascination with learning more and being challenged more, that's my piece. I'm thankful my parents, you know, invested in my education, truly invested in
1: mm-hmm.
4: it, and I repaid them by dropping out at 16.
1: but I
4: dropped out after I placed out. I took my GED and I took the SAT. scored a very high score and then left. And I did something that no one advised me to do. Everyone advised me against. It was probably very, very, very dumb that I did. But I did it anyway because I had a dream and a passion and I wanted more.
2: This world is big and wild and half insane.
5: So, after deciding to go her own way, blaze her own trail at 16, Heard said she scraped some money together, got some headshots taken. She got a break or two acting in Austin, Texas, and by 18, she had moved to Los Angeles full-time. Now her career marches on. She's in her mid-20s now, lots of films. She's still reading, still asking questions, and is still looking for answers.
4: I am writing Salman Rushdie right now. I've loved his work forever. He's getting fan mail, so so he better write me back because it pressure's on.
2: On Animal Farm, Animal Home, on Animal Farm.
5: I want to thank Jason Pfeiffer for bringing us this interview. He's now a senior editor at Fast Company magazine. Follow him on Twitter at HeyPfeiffer, F-E-I-F-E-R. Amy Drozdowska produced this Blank on Blank with me. Our sound logo comes to us from Jeffrey Allen Jones. And for all the journalists, nonfiction authors, interviewers of all stripes out there, we want to hear your lost interviews. 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I'm David Gerlach. 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

0: This is Bird Note. Twice every day, a rapt audience gathers at the Peabody Hotel in Memphis, Tennessee, to see six local celebrities. Five of them are ducks.
1: Ducky duckies!
0: The sixth is the hotel's head duckmaster, Keenan Walker, who leads them in the Duck March. Each morning, Keenan goes to the roof to retrieve the talent from their duck palace.
1: All right, y'all. I got everybody warmed up for you down there. Now we gotta go march some hope into that lobby and put some smiles on some faces. Here we go, y'all. Good. There you go. Watch your step, y'all. Very good.
0: He leads the ducks to the elevator, signals to the lobby to start the John Philip Sousa music.
1: All right, duckies. Here we go.
0: And when the doors open, the ducks march down a red carpet, up some steps, and into the hotel's ornate fountain.
1: Everybody say good morning, duckies.
0: The ducks swim about the fountain until the afternoon, when the duckmaster marches them back to the roof. This all started in 1933, with an incident involving the manager of the hotel, live duck decoys for a duck hunt, and a bit too much whiskey. Guests were charmed to find ducks swimming in the hotel fountain the next morning.
1: And it became a tradition to have ducks live in the fountain, but the bellman had to take care of them. So in 1940, a man named Edward Pembroke was hired as a bellman. It just so happened that he used to be an animal trainer in the circus as a young man.
0: Edward Pembroke created a grand ceremony for the ducks that, nearly a century later, continues to delight. For Bird Note, I'm Mark Bramhill.
2: You used to be able to drive right to the base of Angel's Landing, but now you have to take the caterpillar-like shuttle bus from the new visitor center.
3: This little stone building on our right was the first visitor center in Zion National Park. We had about 15 visitors per day then. Now we have about 2.7 million visitors each year.
2: The road follows the Virgin River up Zion Canyon. The sides of the canyon are like the cliff faces of Yosemite, only the rock here is yellow and red sandstone, 2,000 feet high and sometimes arched at the top. It feels like being inside a huge body. The canyon walls are the ribcage spread open, and Angel's Landing, where we're going, is like the heart.
3: This is the grotto trailhead for Angel's Landing. Angel's Landing is a difficult hike to some. It takes about 4 hours round trip, and plenty of water if you do go on this hike. You're going to access those trails today. Go to the rear of the bus, go right, across the road and the bridge.
2: From the river, we look pretty much straight up and see where we're going. The top of a thin red mesa that stands alone in the middle of the canyon, 1,500 feet above our heads.
4: Hi.
2: The people walking up are sweaty and doubtful. The people coming down are smiling and happy.
5: Hey there.
4: Hey, how's it going?
5: Pretty good.
2: What's it like getting up there? What's the trail like?
6: The trail's pretty paved. It is strenuous, like they tell you in the magazine. But the first part's just kind of steep and hot, and the last part is on the chain. And you got to drop off on either side. And as long as you have good balance, you can make it. But, I mean, this family here, he has a couple of kids, they made it all the way to the top. So. All right.
2: How old are you?
7: I think 11.
2: All right, good. How was it?
7: How old are you, Jacob? It was really good.
8: Seven.
7: It was awesome.

0: How was it?
1: How old are you,
2: Jacob?
1: It
2: was really good.
3: Seven?
2: Seven.
3: It was awesome.
1: Did you go all the way to top to Angel's Landing?
3: It was kind of scary in some places.
0: We passed two couples from France and two couples from Japan, as well as the guy who operates the elevator at the Shalimar Hotel in Las Vegas. We leave him where the chains start, trying to decide whether he wants to go up or down. The trail from here is more like climbing up the edge of a knife, so the Park Service has installed a chain you can hold on to keep from flying off the mountain. We get passed on this part by four BYU co-eds, followed by a young man quoting Henry V.
4: Rather, proclaim it throughout my host that he which hath no stomach for this fight, let him depart. His passports have been made, crowns for a convoy.
0: There are good wide steps chopped into the sandstone, but if you tripped in certain places and let go of the chain, it'd be like falling off the Empire State Building. Far below, the Caterpillar shuttle bus inches along the river road. There's a crowd on top, a party of people who don't know each other and will never see each other again, all high on gravity. Mostly half-clothed college students, but also a barbarian hiker with leather boots worn out in the Alps, and a nurse from Belgium carrying a copy of Desert Solitaire in her backpack. It seems entirely possible, standing on top, that this is a place angels would land. It's an altar, 1,500 feet in the air, surrounded by the yellow and red walls of the canyon that are another 500 feet higher. It feels like all the energy coming off these walls is focused on this spot. It knocks you over just looking at them. The sun starts setting. The people leave. We stay and wait for a sign from the supernatural world. When we listen closely, we think we hear the sound of the canyon humming, and then realize it's the sound of the shuttle bus resonating against the walls of the canyon. Then we remember we have to ride that bus. We pack up and run down, barely making the last bus of the day.
5: This bus is headed back to the visitor center.
0: This is Scott Carrier.
6: My sister took a 16-hour Greyhound bus and a ferry by herself in order to hold a koala on the magnetic island of Australia. While she was there, she went to a full moon party on the beach and watched fire dancers and got hit on by a guy who had a girlfriend but wanted to pay for her to gallivant around for the weekend. I'm holding a computer on my lap with a dusty screen and the heat is making my thighs red. And I'm imagining what it would be like to have a baby, and if we should plan a trip to India first. All of this both makes me giddy and makes me want to take a nap. A woman in her 70s with dyed red hair and boobs that fold into her belly is holding her wire-rimmed glasses steady on her face. It's windy, and she's nervous that they're going to fall off as she hikes up the overpass. She's squinting, and her square purse is tapping at her left thigh with each step like a metronome. I stop after passing her on the right and hold my phone in place to photograph a curly golden party ribbon on the street, and because of this, I miss my train and I'm late to work. I'm holding the hand of my first boyfriend while watching Homeward Bound at the Garden Cinema. I can feel the sweat release from his palm and gather into a little puddle of condensation between us. We experiment with interwoven fingers and then go back to the cross-palm clasp. He gets a hand cramp, I go to the bathroom and come back with some junior mints. I'm holding my mom's hand while she's in the hospital. We close our eyes and she tells me to give her energy. We say, energy, energy, energy, over and over again. I'm 7 or so, and once I envision what my energy looks like, I'm trying really hard to imagine it moving through my little being and into hers. She's my idol and I want her to get better. I'm holding the small hand of a 1-year-old boy as we walk across the street together. His little fingers are just resting on mine, fluttering about, looking for stability. I can feel him wobbling toward independence, and I am conscious of the cars whizzing by. I'm holding onto a black pen, and I'm all hunched over, drawing on a piece of brown paper. I'm sitting by an almost burnt out tea light, and I'm intermittently taking

0: sips of strong ginger tea and honey. It's 11:30 at night and the windows are open, and I'm listening to an album we used to listen to on repeat over a decade ago. He comes home and is over the moon that I'm drawing and listening to that album. He loves me when I'm like this, and he tells me so. I'm holding onto three plates, and the one resting on my left thumb is too hot and it's burning me, but I'm already midway through the restaurant, so I keep going. I imagine I'm going to drop it on the lady's lap, and the jus from the steak will drip onto her white dress and down her leg. I imagine I'll have to kneel by her veiny calf and wipe it up, and when I do, I'll notice the rag looks pretty with the jus and the wood floor, and I'll forget what I'm doing and then laugh. I imagine that if it was a lady that asked for her steak rare, she wouldn't be too upset, but this lady asked to have hers well done, so I don't see much room for error. I tell myself to stop imagining that because the imagination is powerful, so I imagine that I get it to her safely, and I do. Holding in pee on car trips, holding out for an awesome job, withholding my own words to listen more carefully to yours. I'm holding onto a lint roller, and she's bent over in a black cotton dress and tights with a rip in the back thigh, and I'm rolling the pills off of her in the middle of the teeny cluttered office. Around us, one coworker plays chess on his phone, while another applies purple eyeliner in a small mirror, and another sips on her chia seeds and water. I'm holding tension in my left upper arm from continuously lifting weights improperly, weights I was taught to use by my personal trainer Felix, to get in good shape for my wedding, which I was motivated and a little embarrassed to do. I never thought I'd be that woman, but I was, sort of. And maybe I hurt myself because Felix didn't really believe in the machines. He believed in running and his intense cross-training classes. He was so handsome and from Barcelona, and apologized profusely for having coffee breath at our first session. I should have asked for more guidance on how to use that one machine, but I was stubborn and wanted to figure it out myself. Holding patterns. Lots of them. I'm holding a picture of myself in a fluorescent pink tube top with my arms on my hips while standing on a black sand beach in Hawaii. I'm remembering all of the crushed green and rosy guavas smashed all over the sand. I remember how even that perfect contrast of colors and tropical heat couldn't get us to change our minds about moving to San Francisco. It was while holding glasses of sangria on a foggy night with older Cuban men drumming out renditions of Manu Chao songs that we knew we had to live in the city instead. I'm holding space for you to soften. You're so tender under all of that skin and muscle and clenched jaw. Unfold, untangle, unsnarl, unwind. I am here to hold you.
1: 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This is PRX Remix.
2: It's about 10 years ago, and I am living the American suburban dream. I have a partner, I have a newborn baby, I have a house and a picket fence and a car and a cat, a brain-damaged, crippled cat, but it's a cat. And every day, my partner, Todd, gets up and goes to work at his suburban job, and I am home with the baby. I'm really bad at being home with the baby. It's a fine baby. I'm just not the nurturing type. And then Todd gets sent away for 4 days on a business trip. And I guess 4 days is a really long time when you're only a couple of months old, because when Todd gets back, the baby is incandescent with rage. He wants nothing to do with Todd. And Todd is wandering around the house holding the screaming baby, and he's saying, "You know what? I don't think I want to be this kind of dad on the weekends and at night." And I say, "I'm going insane being home with the baby. I like the baby. It's a fine baby. But having no grown-ups to talk to all day, I cannot do it anymore." And Todd says, "Let's do something different then." So we do. We cash in our savings and we move to the middle of the woods. And we buy a tent, a canvas and wood tent. It's round. It's called a yurt. And we move in. Now, we don't have any plumbing and we don't have any electricity, But what we do have is sitting together and watching our son take his first steps. What we do have is sitting together and listening to our son's first word, which is, of course, yes, Daddy. And life at the yurt is wonderful. Then towards the end of the second year, we get snowed in. And at first, you know, the snow is coming down outside and we have Vince Guaraldi on the boombox and it's warm and cozy. And then we run out of lamp oil. So we have to use candles after dark, and dark comes, you know, around 3 p.m. And then we run out of propane gas. So now we have to cook on the wood stove, which is not actually a big deal because all we have left to eat at this point is black bean salsa couscous. I don't know if you've ever had this stuff. It comes in a little cardboard cup, and it's this dry mix. So you add boiling water and you stir it up into this kind of slurry, and then you choke it down, and that's all we have to eat for 3 weeks. And you know, it's not like Jack Nicholson and The Shining. We're not mean, we're not angry, we're just really, really depressed. Around about the fourth week, the snow actually stops, and we run and we get in the car and we drive to town and we get lamp oil and we get gas and groceries and we go to the library. We get 150 books because we haven't had anything new to read for a month. And then, of course, the snow starts up again, so we have to head back to the yurt. And we get there, and I put an audiobook on for the baby, and Todd starts hooking up the propane gas because he's going to make something for dinner that does not have black beans or salsa or couscous in it. And I'm filling up the lamp oil so we can read our new library books. And then we hear a terrible sound outside. And Todd says, "What was that?" And I say, "That was a bear." And I run around the yurt and I pull down all of the shades and then I lock the door. It's very important if you live in a tent and there's a bear, you should lock the door. And then I say, "Okay, we all have to sit in the middle of the yurt together and be very quiet. Because God knows if a bear cannot see you and it cannot hear you, you're completely safe, right?" So we sit in the middle of the yurt, and Todd and I, our hands are shaking. Not so much our son, who's looking around going, "Is there a bear?" And we're like, "Shh, shh, the bear will hear you." And we have no idea what to do. Todd, who is of the, you know, Alan Alda make, starts saying, I could run really fast to our neighbor's house and get his shotgun and come back and shoot the bear. Like, he's never shot a gun in his entire life, you know. And we're sitting there, and here comes a new sound. And I say, "It's the cat." I mean, it's not just the cat, right? It's the crippled, brain-damaged cat who can't get away from a toddler, much less a bear. So I get up and I say, "I must go save her." And Todd grabs my arm and he says, "Sage, we have to think of our son. There's nothing you can do for the cat now." And I say, "You're right. You're right." And I sit down. And it is the longest 3 minutes of my life listening to the bear eat my cat. And in the terrible silence that follows, there is a new sound. And it's like thunder in the silence. Ka-chunk, chunk. And it's the sound of the boombox changing the side of the tape, by itself. And I know that the next thing that happens will be, hello and welcome to the children's book hour. And the bear will hear and come and tear down the canvas walls and eat us all, but save the baby for last. And I hiss at Todd, turn it off. And he dives over and hits the stop button. And here's what I hear. Turn it back on again. Yeah, it turns out that if you have a boombox and the batteries are very, very, very cold, when you turn the tape on, it sounds remarkably like a bear outside eating your cat. We felt pretty silly. The next day dawns bright and beautiful. The sun is out for the first time in 4 weeks, and the sky is blue, and the ground and the trees are white. My son goes outside and starts twirling in a circle, looking up at the sun. I'm shining, Mama, he says. I'm shining. And he is. Soon after that, 9/11 happens. And just like every other hippie liberal in the year 2001, we start swaggering around saying, if the Republicans get any worse, we're moving to Canada. Except because we already turned our backs on the American suburban dream, and it has been so beautiful, there comes a day when I turn to Todd and I say, you know, I don't want to live in this country anymore. And he says, yeah, me neither. And so we come to Canada. And it has been, in every respect, the utopia of socialist tolerance that we hoped it would be. Though I have to say that I do wonder if one day, when my kid is an old grizzled man, a little whippersnapper of 22 will come up to him and say, hey, you lived in America way back then. What was it like? And he'll say, we all lived in the woods. We all lived in the woods, and we were all shining.
3: Sage Turtle is a storyteller living in Toronto. 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
2: When Leanne Howe watches movies about alien invasions, all she can think about is the arrival of white men to North America.
3: Remember these aliens that come in, they want to take our space, they want to use our minerals, or they just want to wipe us out and farm other kinds of alien things.
2: Howe is a member of the Choctaw Nation, and she's a professor of Native American Studies.
3: And notice what happens to the aliens. They get kicked up, beat up, and driven off. Or, oh, here's the other one. Sometimes they get sick with a cold, and all of them die.
4: You know, I'm seeing it through different eyes. A lot of people look at the invasion movies, and they think of, you know, communism or the great threats from Russia. But I'm seeing what happened in this land. I mean, we had a Holocaust here.
2: As a Native American, Owl Going Back takes these films very personally. He's a writer of science fiction and horror.
4: You had primitive Native people looking upon these basically God-type men arriving in sailing ships, wearing coats of armor that were shining in the sun to people who didn't have any metals. The Natives have never seen that.
2: Whether you're watching a movie like Pocahontas or Independence Day, there's always a scene of first contact between the indigenous people and the visitors.
5: The sky? No. From England.
6: The land
5: to the east.
2: Do they come in peace? What's their agenda?
6: Leave. There won't be any leaving till spring.
2: A moment of awe is shattered by an act of violence.
6: Gunpowder.
4: Which would be comparable to the ray guns in War of the Worlds.
7: We'd be the first to make contact with them.
2: The humans wave a white flag at the Martians.
8: Everybody understands when you wave the white flag, you want to be friends.
2: But the humans still get zapped.
4: And it reminds me so much of the Sand Creek Massacre, which took place in the Colorado Territory. And the chief stood under an American flag. And not only was he under an American flag, but he also ran up a white flag. And a lot of the people were cut down. And, you know, it didn't help the Native Americans during that massacre, and it certainly didn't help the people in War of the Worlds.
2: So when audiences are watching The Day the Earth Stood Still this weekend, how many of them are going to think, huh, I wonder if this is what it was like when the Native Americans saw the Europeans for the first time. Leanne Howe does not expect audiences to make that connection. She says it's part of a cultural amnesia, a nationalistic game that she calls playing Indian. It started with the Boston Tea Party, when colonists revolted against the British by dressing up as Mohawks.
3: If you are no longer British, what are you? And so the best way to do that was to dress up and play Indian. In the science fiction genre, it's really easy because now the Earth is being invaded by these great ships from another land, and the Americans stand in for homegrown Earthling.
2: This desire to play Indian, she sees it a lot.
3: People will come up to you and say, I was an Indian in another life. I'm generally left speechless.
2: Professor Despina Kakudaki studies science fiction narratives. She takes a more psychological approach to understanding this paradox.
9: It's hard to be in both positions where you are saying, oh, I see, I am inhabiting the position of the Native Americans here, and that is giving me an insight of the historical experience that they had. If you are them, you're them. You took over their position in terms of the narrative, and it also makes the original victim disappear somehow.
2: Of course, the humans usually beat back the aliens in the end. But Professor Kakudaki would love to see a movie where neither side wins.
9: It would have to have lots of meetings. It would have to have a lot of frustrated people who hate each other's guts, but somehow the next day they realize that maybe something is to be gained here, and maybe we talk some more.
2: Tedious negotiation is not the stuff of a Hollywood blockbuster. Leanne Howe knows that from her own tribe's history.
3: The French really are the first people that we adopted as Choctaw people, and we negotiate with them over a particular problem for 22 years, and the French have nearly gone mad. And in the end, the Choctaws finally lose all patience and go to war and hang their intestines in trees after we've killed them. It's not great filmmaking.
2: It's hard to see yourself as the bad guy, no matter what your role would have been in history. Leanne Howe turned the alien invasion genre on its head She wrote a play about American Indians who build a spaceship and search for a new planet. They end up on Mars. The land is already inhabited by little green men. And amazingly, there's no conflict between the Indians and the Martians.
3: No, we get married. And so everybody sings and dances, and that's the end of the show. Mm-hmm. So you have a fusion of red and green, like Christmas.
2: So there's no fighting at all? There's no misunderstandings?
3: Oh, no. Our diplomacy skills save the day.
2: I believe that laugh was a wink. For Studio 360, I'm Eric Molinsky.

0: Oh, I see. Extremely. Well, there you are. It was done, finished. But something was lacking. Then it came. And things like that. Anyway, more or less. Ah, but. Well, I mean, well, maybe. I'm sure. Well, that's it. But not very much.
1: Texas is a land of stories. This is one of them. He was 22 years old and riding his horse south of Corpus Christi in the vicinity of what would one day be called the King Ranch. But that wouldn't happen for 20 years. For now, this vast stretch of sandy prairie was known as the Wild Horse Desert. In some ways, it was a spooky place, ghostly. You would see horse tracks everywhere, but no people. Seeing well-worn trails made it seem thickly inhabited, but the population was merely equestrian. It was believed that these horses were the descendants of Cortez's horses, which he brought over to conquer the Aztecs. Some had escaped, migrated north, and bred like rabbits, if you can say that about horses. Our young man, actually a newly minted second lieutenant, was riding with a regiment of soldiers accompanying General Zachary Taylor of the U.S. Army. They were under orders to establish Fort Texas on the Rio Grande to enforce that river as the southern border of the U.S. The young lieutenant was so impressed with the seemingly infinite herds of wild horses that he made a note of it in his journal. He said, "A few days out from Corpus Christi, the immense herd of wild horses that ranged at that time between the Nueces and the Rio Grande was directly in front of us. I rode out to see the extent of the herd, and the country was a rolling prairie, and from the higher ground the vision was obstructed only by the curvature of the earth. As far as the eye could reach to the right, horses. To the left, it extended equally, horses. There was no estimating the number of horses in it. I doubt they could have all been corralled in the states of Rhode Island or Delaware at one time, and if they had been, they would have been so thick that the pasture would have given out the first day." Both General Taylor and his second lieutenant would distinguish themselves on this journey. Zachary Taylor had no idea that this wild horse desert would lead him on to victory in Mexico and to political victory back home. He would become the 12th president of the United States. His dashing second lieutenant would also ascend to the presidency 20 years after him. The young man on high ground surveying the primordial scene of tens of thousands of Mustangs grazing before him would become the hero of many battles in the years ahead. He would ultimately win the Civil War and would become the youngest president of the U.S. for his time. His presidential memoirs would be considered the best of all presidential memoirs, a runaway bestseller in its day. His name was General Ulysses S. Grant, and his road to the presidency started with the first campaign of his military career, traversing the Wild Horse Desert in South Texas. I'm W.F. Strong. These are stories from Texas. Some of them are true.
2: When Alicia first moved to Nantucket in 2006, she realized two things. First, she loved this island off the coast of Massachusetts.
3: The quiet and the quaintness, the cobblestone street.
2: And second, if you're not a millionaire, it's really hard to find a place to live.
3: I started out 14 Swain Street. And then I went to Teasdale Circle, and then...
2: A lot of times, she could only afford to rent a single room. She'd have to hang sheets from the ceiling to separate out rooms for herself and her kids. And even then, the rent could be as much as $1,400 a month.
3: I literally could not find anywhere affordable with myself and my kids.
2: Luckily, in 2011, Alicia got a spot in one of Nantucket's few government-supported rental units. Her rent's on a sliding scale. It never costs more than a third of her monthly income. And it has three bedrooms, one for her and each of her kids.
3: This is the kitchen area. I have that as a storeroom type of thing right there. And a back
2: the stability of her new apartment has allowed Alicia to save some money, and she's been able to quit her seasonal job at a resort. Now she works year-round at the post office and is looking to take the next step towards making this island her permanent home. Alicia's entered a lottery to buy a house of her own in a new affordable housing development on the island. If she gets picked, she'll get to be something she never expected, a homeowner on Nantucket.
3: You have to submit, and then after that, they let you know.
2: The development she's applying to is called Sachem's Path. Last spring, a lottery was held for the first 15 homes in Sachem's Path. Alicia entered that one, but it didn't work out. There's still 22 homes remaining for this current lottery. But winning the lottery isn't the end of the process. If she does win, she'll still need to buy the house. And the homes, they range from about $300,000 to $500,000. $500,000 doesn't qualify as affordable in most of the country. But Nantucket's not like most of the country. The average house here costs $1.2 million. It's not just working-class folks like Alicia who can't afford a home here. Lots of white-collar professionals, not to mention teachers, nurses, and firefighters, can't afford it either. This problem isn't new. In fact, Sachem's Path is just the final piece of a decades-long project to develop housing on the island for working people. It started back in 1984, when the town set aside a vacant piece of land in the middle of the island for affordable housing development. Since 1994, it's been Renee Seeley's job to fill it up.
4: Hi.
5: Come on, Skip. You don't mind dogs?
4: No, no.
2: I'm scared of dogs.
4: No, yeah, I love dogs. I actually just got bit by one last year, though, and ever since...
2: But I was willing to brave it out to talk with Renee, even if it meant driving around with her chihuahua Skip on my lap. Renee's a happy warrior in an uphill battle to make Nantucket a place where working people can live. As director and sole employee of the Nantucket Housing Authority, she spent 20 years bringing affordable housing to the small piece of land the town set aside for this purpose. That piece of land is almost full. Sachem's Path, where Alicia hopes to buy a home, will be the last development on the parcel. With Skip shivering on my lap, Renee drove me there.
5: We're entering Sachem's Path right now. This is my pride and joy right now.
2: The houses look pretty high-end. They're all clad in cedar shingles, like just about every other house on Nantucket. Each one's a little different, too, which helps keep it from feeling too cookie-cutter a development. It looks like a Nantucket take on a suburban subdivision. Renee took me back to her office to talk about how Sachem's Path came to be, who it will serve, and how it fits into the bigger puzzle of housing on Nantucket.
5: So it gets kind of complicated, but that plan behind your head is all of the property that...
2: That plan behind my head was a giant map of the original parcel the town gave to the housing authority.
5: We created the subdivision.
2: It's filled with color-coded blocks.
5: And chopped off this piece here.
2: Showing all the types of developments that have been built there over the years.
5: This was built with a federal loan. This was developed again with a financial assistance from the state. And this was.
2: It's like a catalog of all the different ways housing developments can be subsidized in America.
5: So then we created these little lots.
2: It's an island within an island. Affordable housing in a sea of million-dollar homes. One of the first projects built on the site was traditional low-income rental housing. That's where Alicia currently lives. For Alicia and her kids, having an apartment of their own changed everything.
3: We felt like a family. Like for my daughter, she improved in school a lot after the stability, and my son also.
2: But even though her current living situation is the best she's had on the island, Alicia's still eager to own a house herself.
3: You know, you never know what tomorrow might bring. At least when you have your own, there's some form of stability.
2: And beyond that, there's a deeper reason.
3: Everybody has goals. And in my culture, to earn a house is an accomplishment.
2: Alicia's worked hard to get to where she is. But even if everyone on Nantucket worked as hard as Alicia, there still wouldn't be enough housing to go around. Renee says more homes need to be built on the island for people of just about every income level. But it's hard to do in a place like Nantucket, a small island that seems dedicated to both environmental conservation and historic preservation.
5: Yeah, we just can't keep building and building and building. At some point in time, we have to be done.
2: To be clear, Renee doesn't think that time will come soon, but large projects like Sachem's Path are becoming harder and harder to develop. In response to this, a network of organizations has grown up around the Housing Authority to tackle the problem in creative ways. And even with Renee's talk of being done, she doesn't seem to really believe it. Sachem's Path is complete, and her island within an island is about to be all filled up, but she's already on to a new project. She's trying to create a fund for the Housing Authority to buy more land in the future. And after that...
5: I always keep this picture on my bulletin board. Back in the early 1900s, Nantucket had these massive, huge Victorian hotels.
6: Whoa.
5: Now, look at that. What if we recreated that and turned it into a bunch of affordable apartments? What would be wrong with that? Sitting out there on the veranda, I love it. I like to keep that.
2: Regardless of what gets built on Nantucket in the future, Renee's thrilled that for the families who end up moving into Sachem's Path, there's going to be a new, permanent home on this island for them very soon. And Alicia's family might be one of them. But even if she doesn't get picked, she's not planning on leaving.
3: I call it my fairy tale island. Anybody's, oh, where's that? I'm like, my fairy tale island. And that's how I refer to it, because it's so peaceful and calm. And you have to really plan to come here. You can't just arrive.
2: I'm Dan Richards on Nantucket.
7: Monique wants the 30-year-old drunk nephew removed from the premise.
8: So forth.
7: 11.
8: The 13-4-1-3-1-2.
7: 1718.
9: Please. 810. 810, got it. 722. 22 disturbance, 6401 South on Yale, apartment number 1007. Problem with the staff over the mental sister's missing ID card that was given to the staff to gain entry.
10: Hi, I'm Aaron Henkin from the podcast Out of the Blocks, where we make it our mission to share the stories and soundscapes of a city one block at a time. We recently took our podcast to a neighborhood in southeast Baltimore called Highland Town, and I want to bring you along to a restaurant there, Zorba's Greek Restaurant on the 4700 block of Eastern Avenue. Yanni Kritikos runs the place. He's been cooking there for a long time, but as you're going to hear, he has some help in the kitchen.
11: What do you like about cooking? Why do you still do it?
12: I like to eat good, so I have to cook for myself too, right? The same way I'm cooking, I cook for other people too.
11: I can't help but notice you have Latino chefs in your kitchen. Can you introduce me?
12: Of course. It's Leticia, Isaul, and they keep under my recipes. So, it's the Latino guys, but cooking Greek better than Greeks.
13: Hola, mi nombre es Leticia Vargas y trabajo aquí en Zorba Restaurant que está ubicado en 40.
14: Hi, my name is Leticia Vargas. I work here at Zorba's Restaurant, 4710 Eastern Avenue.
13: Soy de México, Morelos.
14: I'm from Mexico, Morelos, and I've been working here for 14 years. I came here 15 years ago.
13: Llegué hace 15 años.
14: I miss my family, but the good thing is you can have a much better life here.
13: Me vine por un propósito de...
14: I came here with the goal of earning enough to have my own house. And thanks to God, I've accomplished that dream, to be here working and have my own house.
13: Tengo mi propia casa.
14: My greatest pride is my daughters, two daughters, but one is here and the other one's in Mexico. That's a tough thing. I had to leave the younger one behind with my parents because she was too young to bring along. My greatest hope is to get my whole family back together again.
12: Me llamo Saul y... Estamos aquí en el restaurante Zorba's.
15: My name is Saul. We are here working at Zorba's.
12: Todo lo que se hace aquí son la cocinar.
15: We make everything here. Octopus, lamb chops, all kinds of fish, fillets, entire fish. The most popular is the lamb chops and the octopus. When I got here, I didn't know anything about Greek cooking. Leticia's been here the longest, so she's shown me how everything is supposed to be. It's nice working in the kitchen.
12: Sí, es bonito trabajar en la cocina.
15: I come from Mexico, from a town in the state of Guerrero. It's a little town in the mountains. There's nothing there. No money, no resources. The people who grow up here, in the U.S., they don't know how much the people are suffering when they come to this country. Sometimes they think we're here taking their jobs, but no, we didn't come to take jobs from anyone. We came humbly, to work. We didn't come here to take anything.
12: No le venimos a quitar nada. La verdad, pues es duro cuando ya viene aquí, deja todo atrás, la familia.
15: The truth is that it can be hard as an immigrant. When you come here, you have to leave everything behind, your family, your parents, and here you are, alone. But you have to keep moving forward and remember you're helping your family economically. You send money back to help support them. So yeah, it's tough when you come by yourself. Right now we can't speak a lot of English, so we can't really communicate. But that's life. You have to keep going forward.
12: Así es la vida. Hay que echarle para adelante.
10: 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I'm Aaron Hinkin. 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

0: Live from NPR News in Washington, I'm Korva Coleman. The White House says China will purchase at least $17 billion in agricultural products annually from the U.S. NPR's Franco Ordonez reports the deal comes after President Trump's visit to China.
1: Flying back to the U.S. from China last week, President Trump told reporters that farmers would be pleased with the deals he had reached.
2: The farmers are going to be very happy. They're going to be buying billions of dollars of soybeans.
1: The White House says the agricultural agreement, which goes until 2028, is in addition to commitments to buy U.S. soybeans that had already been reached. In a fact sheet, the White House touted that Trump, quote, negotiated a sweeping package of commitments that'll drive high-paying American jobs and open new markets for U.S. goods. The White House says China also agreed to purchase 200 American-made airplanes made by Boeing for Chinese airlines. Franco Ordonez, NPR News.
0: But China hasn't confirmed any specific purchases. China says the leaders agreed to expand agricultural trade through cuts in tariffs and market access issues. Crowds gathered on the National Mall yesterday for a prayer event backed by the Trump administration to celebrate the nation's 250th birthday. This has drawn questions over the separation of church and state. The event appeared to highlight mostly evangelical Christian themes. One Orthodox rabbi spoke along with two top Catholic clergy. There were no speakers from other religious faiths, such as Islam or Buddhism. President Trump delivered video remarks reading a passage from the Old Testament book of 2 Chronicles.
2: Why has the Lord done thus to this land and to this house? And it shall be answered, because they forsook the Lord God of their fathers, which brought them forth out of the land of Egypt and laid hold on other gods and worshiped them and served them. Therefore has he brought all this evil upon them.
0: This biblical passage discusses heavenly reaction if King Solomon and the Jewish people failed to follow the instructions of God. Three suspects are in custody in Austin, Texas. That's after a dozen shootings and multiple car thefts across the city over the weekend. From member station KUT, Luz Moreno Lozano has more.
3: Austin Police Chief Lisa Davis says the shootings began around 4 p.m. Saturday and continued into Sunday. At least four people were injured, one with serious injuries. The incident spurred shelter-in-place orders across parts of Austin Sunday afternoon. Davis says the shootings appear to be random.
4: I don't know what a motive is. I don't know what motive would drive anybody to come and drive around senselessly in this city and in multiple parts of the city shooting.
3: Davis says this is still an active investigation and police hope to learn more in the coming days. I'm Luz Moreno Lozano in Austin.
0: This is NPR. Labor unions in South Korea are in last-ditch negotiations with corporation Samsung Electronics. Some 50,000 workers could go on strike Thursday if no agreement is reached. NPR's Anthony Kuhn reports from Seoul a strike could aggravate a global shortage of memory chips.
5: Samsung filed for a court injunction to stop the strike. The court said workers could go on strike, but they must ensure production safety and may not occupy key facilities. The union said they'll negotiate in good faith, but if talks fail, the court ruling won't keep them from striking. The unions want fixed performance bonuses equal to 15% of Samsung's operating profits, which grew by more than 700% in the first quarter of this year due to high prices for memory chips. South Korea's traditionally pro-labor president, Lee Jae-myung, posted on social media that corporate management's rights should be respected as much as labor rights. Anthony Kuhn, NPR News, Seoul.
0: The U.S. military says two Navy jets collided at an air show yesterday in western Idaho. Four crew members aboard the two jets ejected and parachuted to safety. The military says the crew are in stable condition. The jets exploded when they crashed to the ground in an unpopulated area. The National Weather Service says severe thunderstorms are expected later today in the South Central Plains. Some storms could create intense tornadoes in parts of Kansas and Nebraska, up to Missouri and Iowa. A tornado on Sunday hit southern Nebraska. Authorities say that destroyed at least three homes. I'm Korva Coleman, NPR News in Washington.
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0: Live from NPR News in Washington, I'm Korva Coleman. The U.S. and Israel are preparing for a possible renewal of full-scale war with Iran. A decision could come soon, as NPR's Daniel Estrin reports from Tel Aviv.
1: Look up at the skies in Tel Aviv, and you can see U.S. military cargo planes and aerial refueling jets in the air every day since the ceasefire with Iran. Israeli Prime Minister Benjamin Netanyahu and President Trump on Sunday discussed a possible renewal of full-scale war with Iran, according to a person familiar with the matter not authorized to discuss that publicly. President Trump said in a social media post, "For Iran, the clock is ticking." Former Mossad official Sima Shine.
2: I think we are very close to a decision of the president.
1: Iran has been holding talks this weekend with Qatar, Turkey, and Pakistan, potentially looking for a diplomatic solution. Daniel Estrin, NPR News, Tel Aviv.
0: China and the U.S. have released statements on the agreements reached between Presidents Trump and Xi last week. The White House says China has agreed to make large purchases of U.S. agricultural goods. China is more cautious, saying the countries will promote two-way trade. The World Health Organization has declared an Ebola outbreak in the Democratic Republic of Congo and Uganda an international public health emergency. The outbreak was only announced on Friday, but there are more than 330 suspected cases and more than 80 deaths. NPR's Jonathan Lambert says the WHO acted quickly because of the size of the initial outbreak in the DRC.
3: One factor may be the kind of Ebola that's spreading. It's a rare strain called Bundibuyo, and standard field tests often miss it. Samples had to be sent to larger labs for analysis, and in a big country like DRC, that can take time. Historically, that kind of surveillance was also supported by U.S. foreign aid.
0: NPR's Jonathan Lambert reporting. The U.S. has significantly cut foreign aid. The National Weather Service is warning of potentially severe thunderstorms across the central United States today. The highest risk is expected around Kansas and southeast Nebraska. NPR's Tom Dreisbach reports that parts of southeastern Nebraska got a tornado yesterday.
4: The Weather Service says to expect severe thunderstorms, strong winds, as well as large hail and additional tornadoes across parts of the central U.S. They say people should prepare. Charge your phone to get wireless emergency alerts. Check the radio. And Nebraska-based National Weather Service meteorologist Chris Franks told people to identify the best shelter in case of a tornado.
5: Just remember, interior room on the lowest level of your house or a basement. Those are the great places to be. So stay away from that top floor. Stay away from exterior walls with windows.
4: Frank said sometimes the first cue to watch for is just the dark clouds in the sky. Tom Dreisbach, NPR News.
0: You're listening to NPR News from Washington. Crowds gathered on the National Mall yesterday in Washington for a prayer event backed by the Trump administration. It was to commemorate the U.S.'s 250th birthday. NPR Chandelise Duster reports the event drew questions over the separation of church and state.
6: The prayer gathering on the National Mall included praise and worship songs and remarks from members of the Trump administration that were met with cheers, including Secretary of State Marco Rubio. House Speaker Mike Johnson also led the audience in prayer. In a video message, Director of National Intelligence Tulsi Gabbard said people and leaders should humble themselves before God.
7: Too often leaders in this world have our eyes covered by pride born out of our relative power, fame, or authority. We lose sight of the fact that we are tiny, and our time on this planet is extremely short.
6: President Trump did not attend the event, but delivered a video message reading biblical scripture. The event has been criticized by the Faith Coalition Interfaith Alliance, which called the gathering, quote, an attempt to turn the United States into an authoritarian theocracy. Chandelise Duster, NPR News.
0: European authorities say an injured humpbacked whale nicknamed Timmy has died. He had been released 2 weeks ago into the North Sea in a controversial rescue operation. The whale had previously beached himself on a German coast. Efforts failed to coax him back to sea. Scientists had called for the humpback whale to be allowed to die, but a German businessman paid for a barge to tow the whale into deeper water. The whale's body washed ashore hundreds of miles away from where he was released. This is NPR.
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0: Live from NPR News in Washington, I'm Korva Coleman. The White House says China has agreed to purchase at least $17 billion of American agricultural goods. That follows President Trump's visit to Beijing last week. The Chinese side has given far fewer details. NPR's Jennifer Pak reports from Shanghai.
1: China says it reached a preliminary agreement with the U.S. on agricultural trade and aircrafts, though it did not specify a purchase amount. The Chinese Commerce Ministry says both sides agreed on tariffs imposed on each other's exports, which reached sky-high levels last year before a truce was called. Same time, China says the U.S. guaranteed it could buy what it sorely needs, aircraft engines and related parts. China's statement also did not mention rare earth minerals to the U.S. It says economic and trade teams from the U.S. and China are still finalizing the details. Jennifer Pak, NPR News, Shanghai.
0: The U.S. and Israel are preparing for a possible renewal of military action against Iran. President Trump spoke yesterday with Israeli Prime Minister Benjamin Netanyahu, and Trump issued a warning online to Iran, writing, quote, "the clock is ticking." He's demanding that Iran come to a peace agreement. The United Nations is warning conditions in Cuba are getting worse. NPR's Ada Peralta reports a blockade by the U.S. is now disrupting health care.
2: A U.N. delegation visited Cuba for 3 days. They found that a de facto oil blockade by the U.S. means that some hospitals have faced power outages for as long as 20 hours. The U.N. found hospitals have had to delay more than 100,000 surgeries, and they are struggling to provide basic services. Saying Cuba poses a national security threat, the U.S. has tightened sanctions on Cuba. The Cuban government says money is so tight, it is often having to decide whether to buy food or medicine. The two countries are involved in negotiations. President Trump has said he wants fundamental changes in Cuba, but the Cuban government has said neither their form of government nor their leadership is on the table. Ada Peralta, NPR News, Mexico City.
0: Republican Senator Bill Cassidy placed last in a three-way primary election in Louisiana over the weekend. Cassidy has criticized President Trump. He was one of seven Republican senators who voted to convict Trump after he was impeached over the January 6th insurrection. Trump was ultimately not convicted by the Senate. Trump cheered Cassidy's loss. Several states are holding primaries tomorrow. Republican candidates have sought the president's support. NPR's Sam Greenglass says that includes in tomorrow's primary election in Georgia.
3: There are a bunch of competitive races, including for governor and Senate. Trump has not endorsed in the Senate primary to take on Democratic Senator John Ossoff, and all three candidates are competing to align themselves most closely with the president.
0: NPR's Sam Greenglass reporting. You're listening to NPR. The U.S. Senate parliamentarian has objected to a provision in a Senate bill that would give $1 billion to fund President Trump's proposed ballroom. The parliamentarian says that in order to pass, the Senate must pass the 60-vote threshold. Supporters had hoped it would only need a simple 50-vote majority. The nation's largest commuter railroad is in its third day of a strike. About 250,000 people who ride the Long Island Railroad every day are affected. Steve Kastenbaum reports from New York.
4: Governor Kathy Hochul gave a pep talk to workers at the Metropolitan Transportation Authority's command center on Sunday.
5: We didn't want you to leave. You left. You are welcome to come back. I'll provide refreshments, whatever you like.
4: She urged Long Islanders to work from home today. Shuttle buses are set to handle those who are needed in person. The governor called on striking unions to come back to the table. Contract talks stalled over raises, health care premiums, and proposed work rule changes. For NPR News, I'm Steve Kastenbaum in New York.
0: The U.S. military says two Navy jets collided at an air show yesterday in western Idaho. Four crew members aboard the jets ejected and parachuted to safety. The military says they're in stable condition. The jets exploded when they crashed to the ground in an unpopulated area. The National Weather Service says severe thunderstorms are expected later today in the South Central Plains. Some storms could create intense tornadoes in parts of Kansas and Nebraska, Missouri, and Iowa. I'm Korva Coleman, NPR News.
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0: Hello, and welcome to River of Words, Poets and Poetry, brought to you by WOUB in Athens, Ohio. I'm Wendy McVicker. My guest today is
1: Bonnie Proudfoot.
0: And we will be talking about Bonnie's new book of poems, Incomer, just out from Shadlin House Modern Press. It is a beautiful book. Thank you so much for being here, Bonnie.
1: Thank you so much for asking me, Wendy, and I'm so delighted to participate in River of Words.
0: Oh, it's great to get the river flowing again. Will you start us with a poem?
1: I would love to. I'd like to read the second poem from the book. And like I said, like Wendy said, the title is Incomer. So this poem was almost called Incomer.
0: Oh.
1: But now it's called Almost Heaven. And it starts with an epigraph from a poem called Willing by Alison Luderman. When I said I was willing to throw everything into that fire, the fire heard me and laughed.
0: Oh.
1: Almost Heaven. It could have been a movie set. Woods gave way to a clearing. Clapboard farmhouse, porch swing, silver maple with rose-tinged leaves. I thought that love, a garden, a horse that pushed its pink muzzle into my grassy palm, and the promise of land, a backdrop he and I could paint together, would be all I'd ever need. Almost heaven, until two of his brothers drove up, a doe strapped to the roof of the car. Her body hollowed out, eyes holding less light than chunks of coal, tongue lolling. They spoke past me, grappling hook, block and tackle, backstrap, past jars of golden whiskey. The wind flexed its muscles. The carcass swayed from the rafters, curled into itself, an inverted question mark. Rifles leaned against the wood bin. Blood-stained boots dried on the rug. Somewhere, a donkey brayed like Hank Williams about its lonely life. Bats swept the sky until blackness consumed it all. From the porch swing, night folded stiff wings over my eyes. Threshold of rough-hewn slats. How to carry myself across.
0: That is a beautiful poem, and I'm really glad you chose it to start our conversation, because that really brings us into the book, doesn't it? It brings us into this place that you came to from far away. Maybe you could talk about that a little bit, and what a how beautiful it was to you. Of course, it was lit by love, and yet what a culture shock it was as well.
1: Yeah, that's a wonderful question. I was in my early 20s and 24 actually when I drove down to West Virginia with my just barely boyfriend at the time, who was going to become my husband at some point. And we stopped at his parents' home and his grandparents' home, and there were dogwood trees and redwood trees. Oh. Everything was blossoming, and it was spring, and looked like a beautiful paradise almost to me, you know? Mm-hmm. And to be honest, I had no idea what the culture of the place was like. I just knew I was drawn to the beauty of it. So, you know, when I, you know, was invited to move in with my then boyfriend, I thought, okay, if this is an adventure, I'll try this.
0: The things we do when we're young, right?
1: Who knew?
0: Who knew? And it should be said, because I think it's really important to this collection, and indeed, it has popped up before in your writings. This is not your first book. You were a city girl. You started out as a city girl.
1: Yes, I was raised in Queens, New York. When I went away to college in Buffalo, My first job was driving a taxi cab. I really didn't have that much training for rural life at all, except a love of the woods, and had already been hiking in all the different, Western New York was all full of trails and hiking areas, and, you know, in the Alleghenies, and I had been camping, and, you know, I knew I loved the outdoors, and I was very drawn to kind of just pastoral life. It just seemed like I always thought, wouldn't it be nice to live out in the country? Mm-hmm. But I didn't know that much about it, honestly.
0: You didn't know it was going to include a carcass hanging from the rafters.
1: Well, that was a shock.
0: Well, so that introduces this note of tenderness that I read throughout these poems. There is a lot of compassion, like feeling with, caring for the land and everything that lives in it. There are poems in here about the trees and what's happening to the trees, and there are many animals that come through here, and also the lives of the people. I feel you extend that tenderness and compassion to the people as well.
1: You know, I think that, you know, of course I brought that with me, but also maybe it was a romantic vision. And also, you know, we did wind up buying 37 acres on the top of a rural mountain, and then had horses and even pigs and chickens and goats, you name it. We had them and fed them and cared for them. And I was terrible when it came to, like, slaughtering anything. Right. But my ex did that. And I cooked the things to the best of my ability. I had to learn how to do that, you know.
0: Right.
1: So
0: right.
1: That was an adventure, of course, you know. But there was a kind of spirit of, also, we could raise food that would be healthy. We knew what we were feeding these animals, and we treated them lovingly and cared for them. It was shocking. You know, I came from a Jewish family, and my mom and my grandmother were kosher, you know.
0: and now you had to slaughter and prepare pigs to eat.
1: Exactly right. But, you know, take a girl who just, all she ever dreamed about was owning a horse, and give her one.
0: Wow. Yes. Yes. I think that that's one of the things that really resonates for me in your story, because I too dreamed about owning a horse, and I had books about having a horse, and I had figured out how my parents could make space for a horse. But that was not, that did not turn out to be a dream that I followed when I was an adult and might have been able to.
1: Yeah. You know, one of the poems that I wrote that's in this collection is about the death of one of the ponies that we had. And, you know, it was, you feel like you're somehow or another put on this earth to steward these animals in a way, you know, and you can't help it. This pony was old, and it was a coal mine pony.
0: Right.
1: And
0: right.
1: It had a good life with us. And so we had to figure out what to do with it. I mean, there's a lot of hard decisions when you live way out in the country.
0: Well, that is the thing, isn't it? Because one can have a dreamy and sort of love blind, well, I won't say love blind, but love struck maybe, pastoral notion of what it means to be out in all that nature. There's a lot of harsh reality that goes along with that.
1: It's true. I'm good fodder for making poems.
0: There you go.
1: But, you know, at the time, maybe it was a giant loss of innocence in a way. You know, I had to figure out who I was amidst these different types of let's just say, adjustments that, you know, you realize, of course, people come before you. They grow up on farms. They have certain ways of dealing with animals and hardship, or mm-hmm. that maybe perhaps you have to figure out for yourself
0: right.
1: for the first time, right?
0: Right. Right. Exactly. Well, I think as a poet, one of the things that I admire in your work is that you let all that complexity in. You know, it can be very easy to just take one piece and go with that. The beautiful, you know, the beauty of it or the harshness of it, but you let all that complexity in. And I think one of the wonderful things about having a collection like this is that there's room for that. There's room for all those different aspects.
1: Well, thanks. That's a good point. You know, I never was that type of person who had a very fixed idea of what life was all about. I wanted to allow life to show me what it was about,
0: yes.
1: and then for me to somehow meet it head on and process it, decide where I stood with respect to aspects of the kind of lessons that I was about to learn. And but I know I wanted to learn from the place. I wanted rural West Virginia to show me how things were. I didn't want to come to it as an incomer, right? I didn't want to come to it with a fixed idea of how I wanted it to be.
0: Right.
1: I felt like I was ready to learn from being in that place, the lessons it could afford me.
0: That's wonderful. And I'm not so surprised to hear you say that. And it takes me back to this poem again. In that first stanza, your description is so detailed. You name the tree, and it's you notice its leaves. You give us the texture of the horse pushing its pink muzzle into your hand, into your grassy palm, not just into your hand. And that's something else that I read throughout is these wonderful details, obviously, which you would not have if you had not been open to the experience.
1: Yep, I think so. And although, I might as well say this, that's only the first third of this book.
0: I know. I was getting to that. This book is in three sections. And that is clearly a deliberate choice, right?
1: Well, yeah. And that's what drew me to the area. And then I had to decide as my marriage broke up and as I aged and got older and decided that farm life actually wasn't maybe my cup of tea. Did I want to leave the area? No. Right. I've had already begun to put down roots. I had two sons, you know, and I had a life, and I was beginning to love the Appalachian region for the types of things that I had come to terms with it as part of life. You know, I moved from Wetzel County, rural Wetzel County, West Virginia, to Fairmont, West Virginia, and then settled there for quite some time and became active in the literary community there, and then eventually to Athens. Mm-hmm. But that all has that Appalachian flair. You know, right. You can't really say, I never left the region. Right,
0: right. Well, so you mentioned there are three parts in this book, and you read us a poem from the first part. Would you like us to segue into the second part and read us one from that section?
1: I could do that, yep. Let's just see.
0: And then maybe you can talk a little bit about how you decided to organize this book into sections.
1: Sure. Which would we do first? Should we just go right to the poem?
0: Always.
1: This poem's a little bit long-ish. When I lived in Fairmont, West Virginia, as my kids were in high school, we sometimes volunteered at a local soup kitchen called the Soup Opera.
0: Yes.
1: And helped out. And so this is based on that experience. This is one of the oldest poems in the book, by the way, because I did write it for the most part when I was living in Fairmont. It's called Thanksgiving at the Soup Opera. I can't remember when I first learned to eat, but I remember taking my babies off the breast, and hoping they got enough nourishment from the scraps of peas and pulverized sweet potatoes that they crammed between their smacking lips. "Say ah," I'd say, opening my mouth too. I had to open wide and chew each time I put a spoon to their lips. I wanted them to trust, to know that someone would provide. "More," they'd say when they were old enough to talk, and "mine" when they didn't want to share, licking their lips, grinding food between gums. I am reminded of this at the soup opera, when I see folks who choose soup and dip day-old bread to soften crusts. Where else can they go but here? Outside, an ambulance screams, waiting for drivers to clear the road. This is Fairmont Avenue, downtown Fairmont, West Virginia. No one lives in the mansion on the hill. We all wake to the 6 o'clock mine report. Farmington won't work. Martinko won't work. We all watch the sun sink earlier each day. Icicles hang like spikes from gables between buildings. Doorways are nailed in plywood. Windows are blank with brick. Today, like yesterday, I talked to Sue about how our boys are grown and gone, how the town's spirit seems to have slipped through the shaky hands that line up here. Her family's farmhouse caved in from mine subsidence. She can't stand the air in the new trailer. The bottled water they dole out, it don't seem right. We keep an eye out for Betty, her shock of white hair and thick hands. It was the vague way the newspaper announced her son's death. We're almost glad her husband went first. Jim used to roll his oxygen tank through the door, hold her coat and purse, pull out a chair for her to settle into. Church bells strike noon. Folks stop in, fill long tables to eat donated food. Some murmur, some sigh, some hold babies or small children, while I cut onions, potatoes, open cans of stock, give thanks for the smells and noises of the kitchen. We don't ask questions. We watch the sudden shimmer of sun on broken glass on the curb. Fake candles flicker on tables. We wonder if things can get better, one onion at a time. We hold on hard to memories, see faces in the rearview mirror, like my boys in the back seat, sweet and shining always.
0: Another beautiful poem from Bonnie Proudfoot and her book, Incomer. this it's beautiful to me the way you could manage all that material and carry us from first to last without faltering. Or it seems to me, I don't see any faltering here, and it just, yeah, it's masterful, if I'm allowed to say that, and so very moving.
1: Thank you, Wendy. I decided to include that in the collection because it felt true to the place and the time, mm-hmm. You know, and this is the late 1980s, early 1990s, coal mines were closing, mm-hmm. There was a kind of evaporation of life out of the city, Fairmont right. itself. Yeah. And with that came shuttering of buildings
0: of
1: and a certain amount of despair, mm-hmm. You know. And, of course, the mines were closing one after another, right. Partly in due to automation. Mm-hmm. They were getting more coal and with less people
0: right.
1: involved, right?
0: Right.
1: And so there was economic hardship.
0: Right. And this feels somewhat timeless. You know, we're in hard times again or still. And when you say the vague way the newspaper announced her son's death, I think we all feel the shudder of what that might mean and the despair that it indicates.
1: Yeah, there was definitely then heroin was yeah. hitting the streets at the mm-hmm. time, too, in, mm-hmm. even in Appalachia, you know.
0: Oh, yes.
1: A little bit before probably pills,
0: mm-hmm.
1: but definitely hard drugs.
0: Right, right, yeah.
1: And black mm-hmm. lung.
0: Yeah, of course.
1: Right.
0: Of course. Yeah, Jim with his oxygen tank. And then it's the poem is framed between your babies, with your babies at the beginning and again at the end.
1: Yeah, thanks. So we did that every so often. We took our boys to the soup opera to see what it was like to help out. And
0: great. That's yeah, such a good thing to do. Well, I know you were turning the book over, and it reminded me that I was going to quote Paulita Hansel, who said about this book that it is an intimate and powerful meditation on the meaning of home, those we choose, those we leave, and those we hold within. I think that that is really wonderfully put.
1: Thanks.
0: So do you want to talk about organizing the book into three sections?
1: You know, it's hard to decide with a book of poems whether or not you want a chronological approach. And I began to see this book after a while. It just shaped itself as a sort of a mini memoir.

0: it just shaped itself as a sort of a mini memoir mm-hmm. in poetry mm-hmm. for me. And so then the sections are, you know, the first back to the land experiment, mm-hmm. living on the homestead. And, you know, and I didn't want to over-romanticize that mm-hmm. section, but I wanted enough to really depict what life was like. And then I had written several poems from the days of sort of me venturing out on my own, living in Fairmont, West Virginia, then moving to Athens. Mm-hmm. And some of the poems talk about my raising my sons at yeah. that point. And also around that same time, my mom passed away. Mm-hmm. So some of them deal with whether when you live very far away from someone that you love, and I had chosen to do that, then what it's like to be that far removed
1: right.
0: from the folks that you love who are all starting to age mm-hmm. and decline, mm-hmm. and yet you now find yourself, you know, hundreds of miles away.
1: Right.
0: So I think to show the sense of distance in that section and a little bit of the way it feels to be dealing with that right. from a person who's no longer present for the people that maybe you wish you could be more present for.
1: Right.
0: I included poems about my mom's passing in that section.
1: Oh, yes. Yes, you did.
0: And then the final section really is, I'd say it takes place in rural Athens County mm-hmm. where I settled.
1: Yes. And it's interesting to me that third section began with objects from the old life back in New York.
0: Right.
1: And you know, you started it with the zithers, you know, that made the transition in a curious way. But then there's that astonishing chair poem as well.
0: Would you like me to read the zither poem?
1: I think that it would be a lovely idea. Yes, I think we do.
0: Maybe that would be a good one to really introduce
1: yes.
0: some of the tensions about being an outsider and an incomer, right?
1: Right, right.
0: And it talks about Athens County, too. how many zithers this is called? And it, like you said, this is the first one in section 3. Do you want the zither, my brother asks? And I say yes, because it was Mom's. It hung on the wall in the living room in Queens, with me for my entire childhood. I thought I'd learned to play, but I couldn't get past the tuning. About 40 strings, twangy to tingly, toll-painted, gold highlights, matte black, harp-shaped, small enough to strum on a lap. I once asked for help at Blue Eagle Music, but no one there had ever played a zither.
1: Ooh.
0: I wondered how many zithers are in Athens County. I can't part with it, but I've placed it deep into the bedroom closet, behind the oversized luggage, the clothes that are just too city. Somehow the word zither reminds me of Yiddish, of times I've thought but not deployed, klutz, schlamazel, bupkis. I don't know what to do. I still don't know what to hold on to. When I jostle through boxes, no one hears the zither play but me.
1: That is a brilliant ending to that poem. And you are a musician also.
0: More or less.
1: More or less. Well, I think someone said that a poem is a composition written for performance by the human voice. So you're a poet and therefore a musician. But I've also heard you play music.
0: Right.
1: And you love music. I know that.
0: It does crack me up, though, because when the zither is way back there.
1: Mm-hmm.
0: And if it's time to, like, reach deep into the closet, then suddenly the zither really kind of starts to play itself.
1: That is so interesting. That is a perfect poem to open this third section, I think.
0: Well, thanks.
1: And I guess I feel like I wish we could talk for at least another half hour, but we don't have another half hour. I tell us, Bonnie, we can't go away without your reminding us of your book launch that's going to be May 9th.
0: Right? Oh, Wendy, thank you for asking.

0: Yes, I'm so excited.
1: Mm-hmm.
0: When I thought about having a book launch, I thought about all the people over the decades now that I've been sharing poetry with, including Wendy McVicker, I might add, and Jane Ann Fuller, Denny Nofziger, Kate Fox, and Ajean McHale.
1: Mm-hmm.
0: And there were a few more of us, but not everybody could make it. But those folks, especially over the years, I even want to say decades, we've slipped each other poems and given each other feedback and just really had a first reader, which is so important when it comes to writing poetry. I mean, you write something and then you say, does this make sense? Is this something? Or what do you think? You know, and then there's someone out there who's reliable and trustworthy for decades upon decades. So my feeling is we're going to all celebrate this book.
2: Yes.
0: So it's going to be at Passion Works, and it's going to start around 3 o'clock, but you can come a little early because there'll be a mother and daughter, mother on guitar, daughter on banjo, playing some music starting around 2:50 on the 9th of May, and it'll just be at the Passion Works Studio and Art Gallery. For those of you who don't know where it is, I think it's 20 East State Street.
2: It's easy to find.
0: It's easy to find, right? Just look for there's like a giant purple...
2: A big cow out front.
0: Right. And and flowers all over the windows.
2: Oh, yes, yes.
0: And, we'll start out with some music, and then Wendy and Jean and Jane Ann and Kate will read, and then Danny Nofziger, who will read, and I'll read.
2: It's going to be so much fun.
0: It will be.
2: It really is going to be so much fun. So thank you for sharing that information. Thank you for writing this book and getting it into the world. It's really a beautiful book, and y'all should get hold of it. And I will say, I guess we've come to the end. So I will say thank you for listening to River of Words with me, Wendy McVicker. I've been talking with...
0: Bonnie Proudfoot.
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0: This is Ira Glass. 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For instance, imagine finding a new hobby and realizing
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0: Live from NPR News in Washington, I'm Korva Coleman. President Trump has dropped his lawsuit against the Internal Revenue Service, according to court filings. Earlier this year, Trump sued the IRS and the Treasury Department. This was over a failure to stop a leak of his tax information during his first presidency. Stocks opened mixed this morning on news of a blockbuster utility merger. NPR's Scott Horsley reports the Dow Jones Industrials rose about 160 points.
1: NextEra Energy is offering to buy Dominion Energy in a $67 billion deal that would create the nation's largest electric utility. NextEra is the parent company of Florida Power and Light, while Dominion's territory includes Virginia, which is home to a large number of data centers. The proposed merger comes at a time when both demand for power and utility investment are surging. Meanwhile, the price that consumers pay for electricity has jumped more than 6% over the last year, outpacing overall inflation. Some of the nation's biggest retailers are set to report earnings later this week. Investors will be watching Walmart, Home Depot, and Target's results for clues about how consumers are spending in the face of high gasoline prices. Scott Horsley, NPR News, Washington.
0: The National Weather Service is warning of potentially severe thunderstorms across the central U.S. today. The highest risk is expected around Kansas and southeast Nebraska. NPR's Tom Dreisbach has more.
2: The Weather Service says to expect severe thunderstorms, strong winds, as well as large hail and additional tornadoes across parts of the central U.S. They say people should prepare. Charge your phone to get wireless emergency alerts. Check the radio. And Nebraska-based National Weather Service meteorologist Chris Franks told people to identify the best shelter in case of a tornado.
3: Just remember, interior room on the lowest level of your house or a basement. Those are the great places to be. So stay away from that top floor. Stay away from exterior walls with windows.
2: Tom Dreisbach, NPR News.
0: The Israeli Navy has intercepted a flotilla of boats sailed by activist and humanitarian workers trying to reach Gaza. Duri Buskerin has more.
4: The Global Sumud Flotilla departed from southern Turkey on Thursday with 54 boats. Organizers say they were in international waters, 250 nautical miles away from Gaza, when the boats were intercepted.
5: This is Munki. I repeat, we are being intercepted.
4: Videos posted by sailors on the flotilla show Israeli Navy speedboats approaching. A live stream later showed sailors in orange life jackets with their hands up. Flotilla organizers called Israel's interception an act of piracy meant to maintain Israel's, quote, genocidal siege of Gaza. In a statement, the Israeli Foreign Ministry called the flotilla a provocation and claimed the flotilla was not carrying humanitarian aid. Israel has blockaded Gaza since 2007, including cutting off access to the sea. For NPR News, I'm Duri Buskerin in Istanbul.
0: You're listening to NPR News. China and the U.S. have released statements on the agreements reached between Presidents Trump and Xi last week. The White House says China has agreed to make large purchases of U.S. agricultural goods. China is more cautious, saying the countries will promote two-way trade. Labor unions in South Korea are in last-ditch negotiations with corporation Samsung Electronics. Some 50,000 workers could go on strike Thursday if no agreement is reached. NPR's Anthony Kuhn reports from Seoul, a strike could aggravate a global shortage of memory chips.
6: Samsung filed for a court injunction to stop the strike. The court said workers could go on strike, but they must ensure production safety and may not occupy key facilities. The union said they'll negotiate in good faith, but if talks fail, the court ruling won't keep them from striking. The unions want fixed performance bonuses equal to 15% of Samsung's operating profits, which grew by more than 700% in the first quarter of this year due to high prices for memory chips. South Korea's traditionally pro-labor president, Lee Jae-myung, posted on social media that corporate management's rights should be respected as much as labor rights. Anthony Kuhn, NPR News, Seoul.
0: The World Health Organization has declared an Ebola outbreak in the Democratic Republic of Congo and Uganda as an international public health concern. The outbreak was just announced on Friday, but the size of the outbreak prompted public health officials to act. They say it's not a pandemic emergency. The U.S. CDC says it's helping move U.S. citizens who have been affected. I'm Korva Coleman, NPR News.
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0: Live from NPR News in Washington, I'm Korva Coleman. President Trump is moving to dismiss a $10 billion lawsuit he filed against the Internal Revenue Service. This is over the leak of his tax returns. NPR's Kerry Johnson reports Democrats in Congress are trying to intervene.
1: Lawyers for Trump have filed a notice to dismiss the unprecedented lawsuit against the government he leads. They say U.S. District Judge Kathleen Williams should have no role in probing the resolution of the case. But 93 Democrats in Congress are trying to intervene to call attention to what they call a brazen example of corruption. The Justice Department has not yet provided details of the settlement. Watchdogs worry it will give the president access to an alleged slush fund to reward allies with few guardrails. It's not clear whether the judge in Florida will try to demand more answers from the administration. She had scheduled a hearing for next week. Kerry Johnson, NPR News, Washington.
0: A federal jury will begin deliberating in Oakland, California today in a civil trial brought by billionaire Elon Musk. He alleges artificial intelligence company OpenAI and its CEO Sam Altman stole a charity. Musk alleges the company was set up as a nonprofit to benefit humanity, and that Altman and OpenAI have strayed from that. NPR's John Ruwich has more.
2: Musk argues that OpenAI and Altman strayed from the original mission and have profited from it. He wants the for-profit arm of the company to be unwound and billions of dollars in damages to be put into OpenAI's charitable foundation. He also wants Altman and company president Greg Brockman removed from their roles at the company. OpenAI's lawyers say Musk has a case of sour grapes. He was at OpenAI when it got started but left after a disagreement about how to run it. He's since gone on to found his own for-profit AI company called xAI. Now, the nine-person jury will decide if Musk filed his suit within the statute of limitations and whether or not Altman and Brockman breached a charitable trust. John Ruwich, NPR News.
0: The U.S. and Israel are preparing for a possible renewal of full-scale war with Iran. A decision could come soon, as NPR's Daniel Estrin reports from Tel Aviv.
3: Look up at the skies in Tel Aviv, and you can see U.S. military cargo planes and aerial refueling jets in the air every day since the ceasefire with Iran. Israeli Prime Minister Benjamin Netanyahu and President Trump on Sunday discussed a possible renewal of full-scale war with Iran, according to a person familiar with the matter not authorized to discuss that publicly. President Trump said in a social media post, "For Iran, the clock is ticking." Former Mossad official Sima Shine.
4: I think we are very close to a decision of the president.
3: Iran has been holding talks this weekend with Qatar, Turkey, and Pakistan, potentially looking for a diplomatic solution. Daniel Estrin, NPR News, Tel Aviv.
0: You're listening to NPR News from Washington. A New York State judge has ruled that some evidence can be introduced in the case against a man charged in the killing of an insurance executive. Authorities allege Luigi Mangione killed UnitedHealthcare CEO Brian Thompson in December 2024. The state judge says some items, such as a gun and a notebook, can be used in the trial, but other items, such as a phone, passport, computer chip, and wallet, must be excluded. Mangione also faces federal charges in the killing. There are several primary elections tomorrow. That includes in Kentucky, where President Trump won in 2024 with more than 60% of the vote. Republican candidates in two races are hoping to win, even if Trump doesn't endorse them. From member station WUKY, Karen Czar has more.
5: Candidates have clamored for Trump's endorsement, like Andy Barr.
6: I'll always support Trump.
5: Barr got Trump's endorsement over challenger Daniel Cameron for the Kentucky U.S. Senate seat that will be vacated by Mitch McConnell. Trump also endorsed Ed Gowrein in his race for the 4th District congressional seat. Opponent Thomas Massie has become one of Trump's most vocal critics, in particular over the handling of the Epstein files. Still, Massie's ads call on Trump supporters.
7: I agree with President Trump a whole lot more than I disagree with him.
5: Only registered Republicans and Democrats can vote in Kentucky's state primary races. For NPR News, I'm Karen Czar in Lexington.
0: And I'm Korva Coleman, NPR News in Washington.
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9: For WOUB, I'm Chris Riddle. As the week gets underway, the average price for a gallon of regular gasoline in Ohio is $4.54 this morning. That's 16 cents lower than last Monday. Diesel's averaging 15 cents higher at $6.09 per gallon. In West Virginia, regular's up 11 cents from last week at $4.51 per gallon. Diesel is averaging 13 cents higher at $5.78 per gallon. And the average price for regular in Kentucky is down a dime to $4.17 per gallon. Diesel's down 6 cents to $5.26 per gallon in the Bluegrass State. Kentucky is one of several states that have recently suspended their taxes to alleviate high gas prices amid the war. Charges were filed last month against a Dayton woman and her boyfriend in last year's violent death of her 7-year-old son, who had autism and used a wheelchair. Hearings continue this week on a bill from two Republican state lawmakers who say if their legislation had been in place, Herschel Kretschbaum would not have died. With more, here's State House correspondent Karen Kassler.
10: Representatives Tom Young and Phil Plummer say their Child Protection Reform Act would fix gaps in the system by improving communication and coordination between courts, law enforcement, and children's services. Plummer says the bill requires sharing information and steps up the urgency in cases involving violence in a home.
11: If there's a continual domestic violence situation at that house, the police departments will have to share that report with children's services because, as we know, where there's smoke, there's fire.
10: The bill would also update reporting requirements to provide more data. Plummer says there could be hundreds of thousands of cases where agencies have not shared information on child welfare incidents, visits from law enforcement, and other activity. Karen Kassler at the Ohio Public Radio State House News Bureau.
9: Authorities have arrested a suspect in the murder of Parkersburg woman Gretchen Fleming more than 3 years ago after she disappeared. 58-year-old Preston Pierce was indicted on murder, kidnapping, and body concealment charges after investigators linked him to Fleming's death. Her remains were discovered last year in Wirt County. Pierce was arrested Thursday in North Carolina and is awaiting extradition. I'm Chris Riddle with WOUB.
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crazy my friends are ghosts. Yeah, it seems like the ghosts are always waiting for me. The music seems to summon the ghosts. 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Yeah, them haints is haunting me.

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0: Live from NPR News, I'm Lakshmi Singh. President Trump has dropped his multi-billion-dollar lawsuit against the Internal Revenue Service, according to court filings today. The development comes after a judge in Florida raised questions about whether the case was properly filed. In a statement, the department said the $1.7 billion fund will allow the DOJ to settle and pay cases. ABC News first reported the fund would be used to assist people who believe they were wrongfully investigated and prosecuted under the Biden administration. The department said the legal precedent of the fund came from the Obama-era Keep-Siegel case, which created a $760 million fund to redress various decades-old claims of racism against the federal government. The White House says China has agreed to purchase at least $17 billion of American agricultural goods. That follows President Trump's visit to Beijing last week. The Chinese side has given far fewer details. We have more from NPR's Jennifer Pak.
1: China says it reached a preliminary agreement with the U.S. on agricultural trade and aircrafts, though it did not specify a purchase amount. The Chinese Commerce Ministry says both sides agreed on tariffs imposed on each other's exports, which reached sky-high levels last year before a truce was called. Same time, China says the U.S. guaranteed it could buy what it sorely needs, aircraft engines and related parts. China's statement also did not mention rare earth minerals to the U.S. It says economic and trade teams from the U.S. and China are still finalizing the details. Jennifer Pak, NPR News, Shanghai.
0: Republican Senator Bill Cassidy of Louisiana is the latest casualty in President Trump's campaign to target Republicans he sees as disloyal. Cassidy's Trump-backed opponent, Congresswoman Julia Letlow, advances to a runoff against State Treasurer John Fleming. Here's NPR's Sam Greenglass.
2: Cassidy was one of seven Republican senators who voted to convict Trump after the January 6th insurrection. Next year, at least five of them will be gone from the Senate, leaving few Republicans in Congress willing to criticize the president. Cassidy has indicated he will not finish his term quietly.
3: Our country is not about one individual. It is about the welfare of all Americans, and it is about our Constitution.
2: The Louisiana primary was the latest test of Trump's grip on the party. He also helped defeat many of the Indiana GOP state senators who blocked mid-cycle redistricting last year. A House primary in Kentucky this week will be another test. Sam Greenglass, NPR News, Washington.
0: The Senate parliamentarians blocking a billion-dollar Secret Service provision from being included in a Republican-backed immigration enforcement bill as is. Senate Republicans have proposed taxpayer funding for security upgrades to President Trump's White House ballroom. From Washington, this is NPR News. Labor unions in South Korea are in last-ditch negotiations with corporation Samsung Electronics. About 50,000 workers could go on strike Thursday if no agreements reached. NPR's Anthony Kuhn reports from Seoul, a strike could aggravate a global shortage of memory chips.
4: Samsung filed for a court injunction to stop the strike. The court said workers could go on strike, but they must ensure production safety and may not occupy key facilities. The union said they'll negotiate in good faith, but if talks fail, the court ruling won't keep them from striking. The unions want fixed performance bonuses equal to 15% of Samsung's operating profits, which grew by more than 700% in the first quarter of this year due to high prices for memory chips.
0: NPR's Anthony Kuhn reporting. At the PGA Championship Sunday, England's Aaron Rye separated himself from a bunch field and emerged as the unexpected winner. Championship is the second of golf's four majors this year. Greg Eklund has more from outside Philadelphia.
5: Aaron Rye's signature moment was a 68-foot birdie putt on the 17th green. The 31-year-old Rye became the first from England to win a PGA Championship since 1919, an achievement he doesn't take lightly.
6: To be, a person that's the first one to have won it in such a long time from England is an amazing thing and something to be extremely proud of.
5: Before the weekend, Rye had won just once on the PGA Tour and three times on the European Tour. He won by three shots over Jon Rahm of Spain and Alex Smalley of Greensboro, North Carolina.
0: It's NPR.
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8: For WOUB, I'm Chris Riddle. One person was killed after exchanging gunfire with law enforcement during a standoff at a Parkersburg apartment, where another person was later found dead Saturday. According to a news release from the Parkersburg police, officers were called around 9:50 p.m. to an apartment in the 3400 block of 25th Street. Officers made contact with a person inside the residence, who then pulled out a gun and began shooting at them. Police said the armed person continued to exchange gunfire with officers and was ultimately fatally wounded. WTAP reports that when law enforcement entered the apartment, they found a second person dead. Investigators currently believe that the person was already dead before officers arrived. No information has been released about the identities of the two people who died or whether any officers were injured. The West Virginia State Police have taken over the investigation into the incident. The Ohio Department of Natural Resources is inviting young conservationists from around the state to form the next class of the Conservation Teen Advisory Council. This council allows high school students to peek behind the curtain of ODNR. Through monthly meetings, members gain hands-on experience across ODNR's divisions while learning about the department's mission. Examples of meetings include surveying snakes at wildlife areas, electrofishing at Alum Creek, kayaking along the Cuyahoga Scenic River, and exploring citizen science opportunities at Put-in Bay. Interested students must be entering grades 9 to 12 for the 2026-2027 school year to apply. Learn more about the program by searching for Conservation Teen Advisory Council at odnr.gov. Cincinnati's been using an ingredient called biochar to help urban trees grow faster and live longer. Soon the city will be one of the first in the country to make its own biochar. The project is a public-private partnership with Carbon Harvest LLC. Owner Sam Dunlap says the city will own the facility and machinery, and his company will operate it. Cincinnati plans to produce at least 300 tons of biochar a year using dead trees and trimmed branches from local parks. Some will be mixed with manure from a farm at a Hamilton County park and used to support newly planted urban trees. Much of the biochar will be sold, making the project financially self-sustaining.
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0: Live from NPR News, I'm Lakshmi Singh. President Trump has moved to abandon his $10 billion case against the IRS over the leak of his tax returns years ago. NPR's Carrie Johnson reports the settlement creates a path for the president's allies to recover money from taxpayers.
1: The Justice Department says the president will receive an apology, but no direct financial payments. Instead, DOJ will create an anti-weaponization fund, some $1.7 billion, to compensate people who were targeted by the Biden administration. Acting Attorney General Todd Blanche says the machinery of government should never be weaponized against Americans. Nearly 100 Democrats in Congress are trying to block the move. Senator Elizabeth Warren of Massachusetts says the new pool of money is, quote, corruption on steroids, a slush fund to reward MAGA allies. Watchdogs warn the new fund could be used to reward people who rioted at the U.S. Capitol nearly 5 years ago. Carrie Johnson, NPR News, Washington.
0: The Trump administration says it's adopting even more screening measures and restricting people who do not have U.S. passports from entering the country if they have recently been in three African nations affected by a growing Ebola outbreak. The Centers for Disease Control and Prevention says it's helping move Americans who've been affected by the current Ebola outbreak in Democratic Republic of Congo and Uganda. Michael Koloki explains the CDC says 89 people are reported to have died since the start of this latest outbreak.
2: The CDC did not indicate the location of the small group of affected U.S. citizens or where they would be moved to, but said that at the moment, the risk to the American public remains low. The agency said it has been supporting surveillance of the disease through its Uganda and Democratic Republic of Congo offices, and that it continues to closely monitor the situation. Over the weekend, the World Health Organization declared the Ebola outbreak a public health emergency of international concern, urging authorities in affected countries to strengthen infection prevention measures. For NPR News, I'm Michael Koloki in Nairobi.
0: A California jury begins deliberations today in Elon Musk's lawsuit against CEO Sam Altman and OpenAI, the company Musk helped Altman launch. NPR's John Ruwitch reports Musk left after a power struggle.
3: Musk's side basically argues that Altman and another founder, Greg Brockman, sidelined the nonprofit entity, jettisoned its founding mission, and have basically made the for-profit arm the main thing at OpenAI. Of course, Altman and OpenAI disagree. They point out that the nonprofit still exists. They say the mission is still very much intact. But all the co-founders agreed that they needed to start a for-profit entity too, including Elon Musk, who actually wanted control of it. Altman's lawyers say the others weren't comfortable with that and said no, so Musk left in 2018.
0: NPR's John Ruwitch reporting. It's NPR. The nation's largest commuter railroad is in its third day of a strike. The walkout affects as many as 250,000 people who ride the Long Island Railroad every day. Steve Kassenbaum has the latest from New York.
4: Governor Kathy Hochul gave a pep talk to workers at the Metropolitan Transportation Authority's command center on Sunday.
5: We didn't want you to leave. You left. You are welcome to come back. I'll provide refreshments, whatever you like.
4: She urged Long Islanders to work from home today. Shuttle buses are set to handle those who are needed in person. The governor called on striking unions to come back to the table. Contract talks stalled over raises, health care premiums, and proposed work rule changes. For NPR News, I'm Steve Kastenbaum in New York.
0: New research suggests heading a soccer ball can affect the health of a person's brain. NPR's John Hamilton reports on a study in the journal JAMA Neurology.
6: Researchers used video recordings to study head impacts among more than 300 amateur male soccer players in the Netherlands. The scientists measured levels of proteins in the blood that are associated with brain injury. They found that after a match, players who experienced one or more high-impact headers had increased levels of a protein called SB100, which indicates damage to brain cells. The more high-impact headers a player had, the greater the increase in SB100. Previous studies have found that professional soccer players are at higher risk for neurodegenerative diseases, including Alzheimer's. The authors say this study suggests amateur athletes may also face long-term risks. John Hamilton, NPR News.
0: This is NPR.
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9: I shot Jesse James. He was bound to do me in. He and my brother were mighty good friends. They called me Bobby Ford. And I shot Jesse James. It was April the 3rd, 1882. Missouri told me that I'd come due on that cloudy day. I shot Jesse James.

daughter, I spent my last day reading my fortune in a diamond in space. I heard old Kelly say,

Jack Moore's. Don't you think I would? I shot Jesse James and I could not see the cost. If I'm being honest, I thought I'd hear applause. I shot Jesse James

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And I shot Jesse James. Hello, Bob. How's Jesus looking at you now?

0: Our immune systems, refined over millions of years, are often stymied by rapid man-made changes to the environment, and the results are uncomfortable.
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0: That's nothing to sneeze at. It's Allergy Reason on Big Picture Science.
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0: You know what was on the jukebox in the front. Now Matt the Cat's gonna show you what was on the juke in the back.
1: This week, we present part 10 of the Imperial record story, focusing on the year 1957. 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
4: Live from NPR News, I'm Lakshmi Singh. We've just learned that a California jury has unanimously voted to dismiss all claims in Elon Musk's lawsuit against OpenAI CEO Sam Altman and other OpenAI leaders and funders. Musk alleged Altman and others breached their duty to OpenAI's nonprofit mission and unjustly enriched themselves by building a for-profit company on top of it. The jury found that Musk had not filed his lawsuit within the 3-year statute of limitations for making a claim of breach of charitable trust. This is an advisory jury, meaning their decision is non-binding. The U.S. and Israel may soon decide whether to resume their full-scale war with Iran. NPR's Daniel Estrin has the latest from Tel Aviv.
5: Look up at the skies in Tel Aviv, and you can see U.S. military cargo planes and aerial refueling jets in the air every day since the ceasefire with Iran. Israeli Prime Minister Benjamin Netanyahu and President Trump on Sunday discussed a possible renewal of full-scale war with Iran, according to a person familiar with the matter not authorized to discuss that publicly. President Trump said in a social media post, "For Iran, the clock is ticking." Former Mossad official Sima Shine.
6: I think we are very close to a decision of the president.
5: Iran has been holding talks this weekend with Qatar, Turkey, and Pakistan, potentially looking for a diplomatic solution. Daniel Estrin, NPR News, Tel Aviv.
4: Against the backdrop of an energy crisis stemming from the war in the Middle East, a mega energy merger is underway in the U.S. NPR Scott Horsley says NextEra Energy is taking over Dominion.
7: NextEra Energy is offering to buy Dominion Energy in a $67 billion deal that would create the nation's largest electric utility. NextEra is the parent company of Florida Power and Light, while Dominion's territory includes Virginia, which is home to a large number of data centers. The proposed merger comes at a time when both demand for power and utility investment are surging. Meanwhile, the price that consumers pay for electricity has jumped more than 6% over the last year, outpacing overall inflation.
4: That's Scott Horsley reporting. The judge overseeing Luigi Mangione's New York State murder trial for the killing of a healthcare executive in 2024 will allow jurors to see some key pieces of evidence, not others. Here's WNYC Samantha Max.
8: When local police arrested Mangione at a McDonald's in Altoona, Pennsylvania, they found a cell phone, a loaded magazine, a passport, and a computer chip in his backpack. Judge Gregory Caro says a jury cannot see those items because police found them through an illegal search. But jurors will be allowed to see a gun, a silencer, and a notebook that officers uncovered later. The judge says that search followed proper protocols.
4: That's Samantha Max reporting. From Washington, this is NPR News. The cruise ship that sparked global alarm after a deadly outbreak of the hantavirus ended its voyage today, sailing into the Dutch port of Rotterdam. NPR's Rob Schmitz with the latest.
9: Dutch authorities have made quarantine arrangements for the ship's skeleton crew of 27 people that have remained on board throughout the ordeal. The Dutch-flagged luxury ship had been carrying 150 passengers and crew from 23 countries when it reported 3 deaths from hantavirus earlier this month. The ship's operator, Oceanwide Expedition, said everyone still on board is asymptomatic and being closely monitored. Some will stay in quarantine facilities at the port, while others will self-isolate at home.
4: That's Rob Schmitz reporting. The 70th Annual Drama Desk Awards were handed out last night. While the honors recognize both Broadway and off-Broadway productions, they can often be a predictor of shows that stand a good chance of earning Tony Awards in June. Here's reporter Jeff London.
10: Two revivals came up big. Death of a Salesman, starring Nathan Lane and Laurie Metcalf, took 4 awards, including Outstanding Revival of a Play, and Ragtime took 5 awards, including Outstanding Revival of a Musical.
11: Giving the nation a new syncopation, the people called it Ragtime.
10: Schmigadoon was named Outstanding Musical, and The Ballisters was named Outstanding Play. Other winners included John Lithgow playing author Roald Dahl in Giant and Leslie Manville as Jocasta in Oedipus. For NPR News, I'm Jeff London in New York.
4: This is NPR News.
12: 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Investing in securities involves the risk of loss.
13: And now a look at the WOUB News. I'm Robin Barnes. The group of volunteers trying to get a constitutional ban on large data centers before voters this fall has released its first signature total. It's unlikely all the signatures collected so far are valid, and the number is far short of the hundreds of thousands of signatures needed, but the group is pleased so far. State House correspondent Karen Kassler reports.
14: The group Ohio Residents for Responsible Development, or Conserve Ohio, has gathered 25,000 signatures in 5 weeks. But organizer Austin Bauerchter says that's a preliminary total with more signatures not yet counted. And he says he knows some will see that number and think the effort isn't serious.
15: 25,000, which is like 6%, and we got like a month and a half before July 1st. I'm proud of that. This thing didn't even exist 75 days ago.
14: The group needs more than 413,000 valid signatures in half of Ohio's counties by July 1st to make this fall's ballot. Recent similar petition drives have turned in more than 700,000 signatures to account for invalid ones. But Bauerchter says if they don't make it this year, next year's ballot is a possibility. Karen Kassler at the Ohio Public Radio State House News Bureau.
13: Columbus Police Chief Elaine Bryant will remain as chief for the next 5 years. Mayor Andrew Ginther made the announcement Thursday afternoon. Bryant was named chief in 2021. Public media member station WOSU reports the Mayor Ginther cited declining homicide and violent crime rates among the positive trends during Bryant's tenure as chief. He said that 5 years ago at this time, Columbus had 73 homicides. So far this year, the city has had 21 homicides. 3 months after the U.S.-Israeli war with Iran began, gas prices around our listing area are between 65% and 72% higher. The average price for a gallon of regular in Ohio is $4.54 today, 16 cents lower than last Monday. Diesel is averaging 15 cents higher at $6.09 per gallon. More news in our online newsroom, woub.org/news.
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0: This week, rocking in the Days of Confusion, takes you on a little tour of the early 1970s, a lot of tunes from 1971 and 72, from bands like Led Zeppelin, Mahogany Rush, ZZ Top from 1973, you know, that kind of stuff. A lot of good stuff, too. That's all this week, rocking with a Hermit in the Days of Confusion.
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0: Live from NPR News, I'm Lakshmi Singh. President Trump's dropping his $10 billion lawsuit against the IRS for leaked tax returns. In exchange, the Justice Department's announcing a $1.7 billion compensation fund that critics say will help enrich Trump allies targeted during the Biden administration. NPR's Carrie Johnson has been following the case.
1: No one in Washington can remember anything like this ever happening before. And since this lawsuit was filed about 5 months ago, ethics people and even some government officials have been kind of concerned about the optics of this.
0: NPR's Carrie Johnson reporting. Several primary elections take place tomorrow. They include Kentucky, where President Trump won in 2024 with more than 60% of the vote. Republican candidates in two races are hoping to win, even if Trump does not endorse them. From member station WUKY, Karen Czar has details.
2: Candidates have clamored for Trump's endorsement, like Andy Barr.
3: I'll always support Trump.
2: Barr got Trump's endorsement over challenger Daniel Cameron for the Kentucky U.S. Senate seat that will be vacated by Mitch McConnell. Trump also endorsed Ed Gowrine in his race for the 4th District congressional seat. Opponent Thomas Massie has become one of Trump's most vocal critics, in particular over the handling of the Epstein files. Still, Massie's ads call on Trump supporters.
4: I agree with President Trump a whole lot more than I disagree with him.
2: Only registered Republicans and Democrats can vote in Kentucky's state primary races. For NPR News, I'm Karen Czar in Lexington.
0: Fire crews in Minnesota have made progress battling two large wildfires that erupted last weekend amid dry, windy conditions. Kirsty Marone of Minnesota Public Radio News has the latest.
5: The first fire broke out Friday afternoon along the north shore of Lake Superior. It quickly grew to more than 350 acres and burned more than 30 buildings. Officials say as of today, the fire is now 62% contained. On Saturday, a second blaze broke out in a wooded region of north-central Minnesota and exploded to more than 1,600 acres. Some residents were forced to leave their homes, though so far no houses or cabins have been destroyed. That fire is now 20% contained. Crews used water-scooping planes to douse both fires, while ground crews used bulldozers to dig containment lines. The cause of both fires remains under investigation. I'm Kirsty Marone in Cross Lake, Minnesota.
0: Been a rough start to the work week for about 250,000 daily commuters in the New York City area. Five unions representing about half of the Long Island Railroad's workforce are on strike for a third day against the Metropolitan Transit Authority. Went on strike over the weekend over demands affecting salaries and health care premiums. The urging of federal authorities, they were told to get back to the negotiating table. It's NPR News. Former South Carolina attorney Alec Murdoch is suing Rebecca Hill, the former court clerk who allegedly interfered with a jury that initially convicted him in 2023 of murdering his wife and son 2 years earlier. Defense attorney Dick Harpootlian addressed reporters.
6: We have filed a lawsuit today. We're going to discuss that with you in just a minute. I'd hoped that would have been the main topic of this press conference, but over the weekend we learned that the attorney general has announced he's considering the death penalty in this case.
0: A civil rights lawsuit was filed yesterday, 4 days after the state's highest court overturned Murdoch's double murder convictions and life sentence. He remains in prison on federal and state financial crimes charges. Tiny structures inside cells that were discovered more than a century ago are getting renewed attention from biologists. Joe Palca reports the structures may help explain how and when genes turn on and off.
7: The structures are called speckles. They reside in the cell nucleus along with DNA, the molecule that carries all our genes. But it was never clear what these speckles did, and they were largely ignored. Biologists tended to focus on the genes themselves. Now, some scientists at Cold Spring Harbor Laboratory in New York believe speckles may hold the explanation for a vexing problem in biology, how groups of neighboring genes are switched on and off in a coordinated fashion. Control of gene expression is what allows our bodies to adapt to changing environments. It can also lead to disease when the process is disrupted. For NPR News, I'm Joe Palca.
0: I'm Lakshmi Singh, NPR News, in Washington.
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9: Now these stories from around the state, region, and WOUB newsroom. I'm Robin Barnes. Cincinnati will soon become one of the first cities in the nation to make its own biochar to support the urban tree canopy. Biochar is a charcoal-like material that can enrich soil and keep climate-warming carbon out of the atmosphere. Cincinnati Parks Director Jason Barron says the city will use wood waste, like dead trees and trimmed branches, to make the biochar.
10: That wood waste was just decomposing and releasing that carbon back into the air. And this allows us to take what we already have and turn it into something that's beneficial not just for us, but for others.
9: When biochar is mixed with compost or manure, it becomes an excellent fertilizer, helping plants grow faster and taking even more carbon out of the air. Cincinnati will use it while planting new urban trees. Officials expect to break ground on the biochar production facility this year. Charges were filed last month against a Dayton woman and her boyfriend in last year's violent death of her 7-year-old son, who had autism and used a wheelchair. Hearings continue this week on a bill from two Republican state lawmakers in the Dayton area who say if their legislation had been in place, Herschel Kreachbaum would not have died. State House correspondent Karen Kassler reports.
11: Representatives Tom Young and Phil Plummer say their Child Protection Reform Act would fix gaps in the system by improving communication and coordination between courts, law enforcement, and children's services. Plummer says the bill requires sharing information and steps up the urgency in cases involving violence in a home.
12: If there's a continual domestic violence situation at that house, the police departments will have to share that report with children's services because, as we know, where there's smoke, there's fire.
11: The bill would also update reporting requirements to provide more data. Plummer says there could be hundreds of thousands of cases where agencies have not shared information on child welfare incidents, visits from law enforcement, and other activity. Karen Kassler at the Ohio Public Radio State House News Bureau.
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She finds a trove of almost forgotten love letters and the memories that she rediscovers threaten everything that she's built over the last century. On the next Snap Judgment,

0: My next snap judgment. Heavyweight. 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

sang a song. But time's gone by like a cloudy day. It just fell away like a drop of rain. But hey, hey, hey.

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Papa, I do pray you're well, that a worried thought never comes around. I got your blood and I got your name. If I got your will, I should be okay.

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0: This is Ira Glass. 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But that's not all.
1: Guess what? 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

0: Live from NPR News, I'm Lakshmi Singh. President Trump says he will hold off on a planned military attack on Iran that he previously scheduled for tomorrow. He says leaders from Qatar, Saudi Arabia, and the UAE asked him to hold off because they believe a deal will be reached between the U.S. and Iran. Here's NPR's Deepa Shivaram.
1: Trump posted on social media Sunday a warning to Iran that the clock was ticking and they better move fast or, quote, there won't be anything left of them. Now, though, Trump says there won't be a scheduled attack on Iran tomorrow, but he has informed military leaders to prepare to move forward with an attack, in his words, on a moment's notice if a deal isn't reached. Trump continues to be emphatic that any deal reached will ensure Iran does not have a nuclear weapon. The war with Iran has lasted weeks longer than Trump had originally predicted, and it's damaging Trump's approval ratings, even in his own party. Deepa Shivaram, NPR News, The White House.
0: A person from the United States has tested positive for Ebola in connection with the latest outbreak in Central Africa, according to the Centers for Disease Control and Prevention. Dr. Kritika Kupali is an infectious disease physician with experience in Ebola outbreak response.
2: We know that the first cases reported at the end of last week, and as of today, there have been reports of over 300 suspected cases and 88 deaths in the Democratic Republic of Congo. And Uganda has also reported two confirmed cases and one death.
0: Kupali speaking with NPR's Here and Now. The Supreme Court has avoided taking up another major legal fight over the Federal Voting Rights Act. NPR's Hansi Lo Wang reports the move comes after the court's conservative supermajority weakened the law's protections against racial discrimination in redistricting.
3: For decades, what's known as the Voting Rights Act Section 2 has been mainly enforced as a result of lawsuits brought by voters and advocacy groups. They've challenged hundreds of maps of voting districts and other election-related procedures with claims that they discriminate against voters of color. But in redistricting cases out of Mississippi and North Dakota, Republican officials have raised a novel argument. They argue that under Section 2, private groups and individuals do not have a right to sue. Only the U.S. Attorney General does. The Supreme Court, however, has decided not to take up that legal question for now. Instead, it's ordering lower courts to reconsider Mississippi and North Dakota's legislative districts in light of last month's ruling that put new limits on Voting Rights Act protections against racial discrimination. Anzi Luong, NPR News.
0: A California advisory jury has unanimously voted to dismiss all of tech mogul Elon Musk's claims against the man he helped launch OpenAI. Musk had argued that Sam Altman and others violated their duty to the artificial intelligence company's nonprofit mission and unjustly enriched themselves by building a for-profit company on top of it. However, the jury found the statute of limitations for making such a claim of breach had expired. You're listening to NPR News. President Trump's dropping his $10 billion lawsuit against the IRS for leaked tax returns. In exchange, the Justice Department's announcing a $1.7 billion compensation fund that critics say will help enrich Trump allies targeted during the Biden administration. The Senate parliamentarians blocking a billion-dollar Secret Service provision from being included in a Republican-backed immigration enforcement bill as is. Senate Republicans had proposed taxpayer funding for security upgrades to President Trump's White House ballroom, especially in the wake of the recent alleged attempt on Trump's life at the White House Correspondents' Dinner. Mayors from liberal American cities are teaming up with their European counterparts to trade tips on how to defend democracy. NPR's Frank Langfitt reports on the gathering of the Pact of Free Cities.
4: 10 mayors from cities including Boston, Chicago, and San Antonio joined a global network of mayors last week during the group's annual meeting in Slovakia. Lacey Beatty, the progressive mayor of Beaverton, Oregon, says she wants to brainstorm with her counterparts who've confronted right-wing populist governments in countries such as Hungary.
5: I've never felt like the erosion of American democracy is as real as it is right now. As a blue city mayor in a blue state, we're targeted by the Trump administration.
4: The White House dismissed last week's event as a Trump derangement syndrome publicity stunt and said the mayor should focus more on the safety and security of their citizens. Frank Langfitt, NPR News.
0: U.S. stocks have ended the day mixed with the Dow closing up nearly 160 points. This is NPR News.
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7: And now a look at the WOUB News. I'm Robin Barnes. The group of volunteers trying to get a constitutional ban on large data centers before voters this fall has released its first signature total. It's unlikely all the signatures collected so far are valid, and the number is far short of the hundreds of thousands of signatures needed, but the group is pleased so far, State House correspondent Karen Kassler reports.
8: The group Ohio Residents for Responsible Development, or Conserve Ohio, has gathered 25,000 signatures in 5 weeks. But organizer Austin Bauerchter says that's a preliminary total with more signatures not yet counted. And he says he knows some will see that number and think the effort isn't serious.
9: 25,000, which is like 6%, and we got like a month and a half before July 1st. I'm proud of that. This thing didn't even exist 75 days ago.
8: The group needs more than 413,000 valid signatures in half of Ohio's counties by July 1st to make this fall's ballot. Recent similar petition drives have turned in more than 700,000 signatures to account for invalid ones. But Bauerchter says if they don't make it this year, next year's ballot is a possibility. Karen Kassler at the Ohio Public Radio State House News Bureau.
7: Columbus Police Chief Elaine Bryant will remain as chief for the next 5 years. Mayor Andrew Ginther made the announcement Thursday afternoon. Bryant was named chief in 2021. Public media member station WOSU reports the Mayor Ginther cited declining homicide and violent crime rates among the positive trends during Bryant's tenure as chief. He said that 5 years ago at this time, Columbus had 73 homicides. So far this year, the city has had 21 homicides. 3 months after the U.S.-Israeli war with Iran began, gas prices around our listing area are between 65% and 72% higher. The average price for a gallon of regular in Ohio is $4.54 today, 16 cents lower than last Monday. Diesel is averaging 15 cents higher at $6.09 per gallon. More news in our online newsroom, woub.org/news.
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0: 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I sure would like to know. 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

0: It's some of the most exciting and explosive music in the world, and it's coming from south of the border. 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

0: Live from NPR News in Washington, I'm Libby Casey. President Trump has moved to abandon his $10 billion case against the IRS over the leak of his tax returns years ago. NPR's Kerry Johnson reports the settlement creates a path for the president's allies to recover money from taxpayers.
1: The Justice Department says the president will receive an apology but no direct financial payments. Instead, DOJ will create an anti-weaponization fund, some $1.7 billion, to compensate people who were targeted by the Biden administration. Acting Attorney General Todd Blanche says the machinery of government should never be weaponized against Americans. Nearly 100 Democrats in Congress are trying to block the move. Senator Elizabeth Warren of Massachusetts says the new pool of money is, quote, corruption on steroids, a slush fund to reward MAGA allies. Watchdogs warn the new fund could be used to reward people who rioted at the U.S. Capitol nearly 5 years ago. Kerry Johnson, NPR News, Washington.
0: An American doctor is among the newly confirmed cases in an outbreak of Ebola in East Central Africa. Dr. Satish Pillai with the Centers for Disease Control and Prevention says the doctor was working in the area.
2: I can now confirm that there is one case of Ebola in an American who was exposed as part of their work in the Democratic Republic of Congo.
0: The doctor developed symptoms over the weekend and tested positive late Sunday. Pillai says he has been moved to Germany for treatment. The World Health Organization is calling the Ebola outbreak in the DNC and Uganda a public health emergency of international concern. So far, there are 300 suspected cases with more than 118 deaths. The variant of Ebola is rare with no approved vaccines. A jury in California today ruled that Elon Musk waited too long to file claims against OpenAI CEO Sam Altman in a case that pitted two of the tech world's biggest personalities against each other. But as NPR's John Ruich reports, Musk's legal team says they will appeal.
3: Musk accused Altman and others of breaching a charitable trust when they turned OpenAI into a for-profit entity that's now worth hundreds of billions of dollars. The artificial intelligence juggernaut was founded 11 years ago as a nonprofit to benefit humanity. Musk was there at the beginning but left after a disagreement. He argued that Altman and OpenAI president Greg Brockman jettisoned OpenAI's founding mission and profited from the creation of its for-profit arm. The jury of nine people took less than 2 hours to decide that the case, which was filed in 2024, was outside the three-year statute of limitations. The judge in the case agreed and dismissed the claims immediately. John Ruich, NPR News, Oakland, California.
0: Oil prices and stock markets worldwide swung with uncertainty today over questions about the Iran war. President Trump announced today that he will hold off on a military attack planned for tomorrow. The S&P 500 swiveled between gains and losses throughout a shaky Monday. This is NPR News. One of the biggest wellness trends on social media right now is all about encouraging people to boost the fiber in their diet. It's called fiber maxing. And as NPR's Maria Godoy reports, this is one trend many health experts support with some caveats.
4: Only about 1 in 10 Americans eat the recommended amount of fiber, which is about 25 to 38 grams a day. And these days, TikTok is filled with videos offering tips on adding fiber to meals. Think nuts and seeds on yogurt or quinoa bowls topped with avocado. Hannah Holscher of the University of Illinois says it's about time fiber had its moment because there are a range of health benefits.
5: Fiber helps reduce your risk of developing obesity, cardiovascular disease, type 2 diabetes, certain types of cancer, especially colorectal cancer.
4: She says just go slow when ramping up on fiber. Too much too soon can lead to bloating and gas. And drink plenty of water. Maria Godoy, NPR News.
0: It will be a messy and complicated commute home for many New Yorkers this evening. A strike has shut down the Long Island Railroad, which meant no service this morning and tonight. Negotiators failed to reach a deal in time for service to resume for this morning's rush hour, leaving 250,000 commuters to scramble for alternatives to North America's largest commuter rail system. The strike began Saturday. Negotiations to end the action ran past 1 a.m. today before the participants called it a night for about 6 hours. The five unions, repping about half the railroad's workforce, have resumed negotiations. This is NPR.
6: 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And the Public Welfare Foundation, committed to advancing transformative youth and criminal justice reforms.
7: Now here's a few stories from around the state, region, and WOUB newsroom. I'm Robin Barnes. Charges were filed last month against a Dayton woman and her boyfriend in last year's violent death of her 7-year-old son, who had autism and used a wheelchair. Hearings continue this week on a bill from two Republican state lawmakers in the Dayton area who say if their legislation had been in place, Herschel Kreachbaum would not have died. State House correspondent Karen Kassler reports.
8: Representatives Tom Young and Phil Plummer say their Child Protection Reform Act would fix gaps in the system by improving communication and coordination between courts, law enforcement, and children's services. Plummer says the bill requires sharing information and steps up the urgency in cases involving violence in a home.
9: If there's a continual domestic violence situation at that house, the police departments will have to share that report with Children's Services because, as we know, where there's smoke, there's fire.
8: The bill would also update reporting requirements to provide more data. Plummer says there could be hundreds of thousands of cases where agencies have not shared information on child welfare incidents, visits from law enforcement, and other activity.
7: A Muskingum County pastor and former LifeWise teacher pleaded guilty to voyeurism and gross sexual imposition last week. WCMH reports that Christopher Riggs, a recent pastor at Washington Township Baptist Church, was arrested Wednesday on one count of gross sexual imposition and two counts of voyeurism. Court documents show Riggs' misconduct was directed toward a minor teenager. Riggs pleaded guilty to both shortly after his arrest. According to court documents, Riggs had forced sexual contact with a 14-year-old between June 1st and September 23rd of 2023. Riggs had been a teacher with the LifeWise Tri-Valley program, but resigned in November 2025. Additional court documents indicate Riggs was well known to the victim and they did not meet through LifeWise. He is scheduled to be sentenced July 1st. The Ohio Department of Natural Resources is inviting young conservationists from around the state to form the next class of the Conservation Teen Advisory Council. This council allows high school students to peek behind the curtain of ODNR. Learn more about the program. 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

This time in the Global Village, we celebrate Haitian Flag and Universities Day, a public holiday in Haiti, marking the creation of the Haitian flag, and then a bit later, also to celebrate Haitian universities. We will celebrate with a wide array of sounds and styles and artists from Haiti, beginning with a group that takes its name from one of the early leaders of the Haitian Revolution. This is music from Boukman Experience as we begin this visit to the Global Village.

0: We are celebrating a holiday in Haiti today on the 18th of May. It is Haitian Flag and Universities Day. It is a holiday that marked initially the creation of the Haitian flag in 1803 and then over a century later. Also, Universities Day was added to highlight the role of the educational system in Haiti. And we are using this as an opportunity to celebrate Haitian music. And there are some of the premier bands in a roots style of music that also draws on the traditions and rhythms and spirits of voodoo. Starting with the Boukman Experience Group, and they actually take their name from a voodoo priest who was one of the key figures in the Haitian Revolution. And from their album Voodoo Aje, we heard Kempa Sote. We heard Bukanginen after that from their album Revenue with Those Men Are Dangerous. And there at the end, we heard the group Ram from their August 1791 album, which marks the date of the start of the Haitian Revolution. As, again, we are highlighting music from Haiti for Haitian Flag and Universities Day. We'll take a quick break. When we return, we'll turn our attention to one of the most popular styles of music in Haiti, the compa style, and one of the premier bands in that style, Tabu Combo. We'll hear them with Compa Mania in just a minute when we're back here in the Global Village.
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0: The Mini All-Stars here in the Global Village, made up of a group of Haitian musicians based in New York and put together by the Mini Records label. And they're from their album SOS. We heard the title track. We also heard Coupe Cloué in front of that from the album Maximum Compa from Haiti. Coupe Cloué, who added some of that Congolese rumba influence into his music, very popular in Africa as well as in Haiti. A very distinctive sound that he had. And we heard one of his classics, Kilebwa, from the Maximum Compa from Haiti album. And we heard Compa Mania in front of that, one of the premier compa groups from Haiti, Tabu Kambo, from their Rassemblée album. As we celebrate a holiday in Haiti, it is Haitian Flag and Universities Day, and an excuse for us to share some music from Haitian bands from a number of different places around the world. And in the case of the group that we'll hear after a quick break, drawing on music from other parts of the world as well, the group Lakou Music did a release called Haitianola that teamed them up with musicians from the Crescent City, a big musical interaction and a lot of musical similarities between those two places that they explored. And we'll hear a piece that they did along with Haitian-American artist Layla McCalla when we're back in just a minute here in the Global Village.
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3: Hello, I'm Martha Barnett.
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3: No, you won't.
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sharing some of the connections between the Crescent City and Haiti in that round here in the Global Village. There at the end from what I believe was the very first major labeled U.S. release that featured music from Haiti, and it was put together in a project from filmmaker Jonathan Demme and brought together a number of different artists. In that particular case, teaming up the Neville brothers out of the Crescent City with the Haitian group Les Frères Parents. And we heard Sandu Kila, or My Blood, a song that the Nevilles also had recorded on one of their own albums, and Laku Music in front of that from their Haitianola album that brought them together with a number of Crescent City artists, including the Preservation Hall Jazz Band that appears on the release. And on the track that we heard, it was cellist and former member of the Carolina Chocolate Drops, Layla McCalla. Rassembleman is the piece that we heard from Laku Music. As we've been celebrating Haitian public holiday, Haitian flag, and Universities Day, and an opportunity for us to share a few of the sounds to come from Haiti, a reminder that the playlist for this and all of our shows, information about upcoming shows, world music news, videos, and more, all of that on our Facebook page. That is at facebook.com/globalvillageradio. You can also get in touch with us there or by email at info@kmuw.org. Global Village is a production of KMUW, Wichita Public Radio. I'm Chris Heim. We'll wrap up with one last one, and this from another impressive Haitian compilation. A rarity, but a great set that brought together a variety of sounds from Haiti from the 60s and 70s. And here's some music from Scorpio Universal.

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0: The International Criminal Court wants the Philippines' former top cop to stand trial.
1: He knows where all the literal bodies are buried.
0: But Ronald De La Rosa is on the run. I'm Carolyn Beeler.
2: And I'm Marco Werman. Also today, Norway is an environmental champion and is profiting from the closure of the Strait of Hormuz. Some see a paradox.
3: Wanting to take a leadership role in environmental protection and climate change on the one hand, and then being a major oil and gas exporter on the other hand.
0: Plus, downtown Cairo is making a comeback and gentrification is raising questions.
4: There's definitely a voice in the back of my head, and that's also discussing how these changes might affect the fabric of the neighborhood.
2: And we take it to the bridge with Cuba's James Brown.
0: Those stories and more today on The World.

0: This is The World. I'm Carolyn Beeler.
1: And I'm Marco Werman. Thank you for joining us today. The war in Iran is having, as you know from those crazy charges at the gas pump, a global impact on oil. It's a bad situation. The International Energy Agency has called the blowback from the closed Strait of Hormuz an unprecedented supply shock, as the oil market has lost up to 1 billion barrels of supply.
0: There is one country that stands to get a windfall from the higher oil and gas prices. They're looking to boost production, too. Earlier this month, the energy minister in Norway announced the country will reopen 3 offshore gas fields that were closed nearly 30 years ago. Bård Lahn is a Norwegian environmentalist and associate professor at University of Oslo. When we spoke today, he put the reopening of those offshore gas fields in context.
2: Immediate background is that new technologies for enhanced recovery of oil and gas makes fields that have previously been shut down possible to reopen to get more resources out of them. And then, of course, in the current situation, with prices being very high and with Europe looking for ways to replace gas that was previously imported from Russia, Norway is positioning itself to increase its exports.
0: Has there been a reaction to this announcement in Norway?
2: The reaction pretty much follows the pattern that we have seen in discussions about Norwegian oil and gas policy over the last 10 years, with the political majority applauding and supporting a continued expansion of oil and gas activities, whereas there have been these quite vocal but nevertheless minority position that criticizes expansion of oil and gas on the basis of climate change concerns and other environmental concerns, and urging Norwegian government to start transitioning away from oil and gas as the main source of income for Norwegian government.
0: What is the trajectory of Norway's oil and gas industry?
2: Norwegian oil and gas production has grown steadily since the 1970s, when production began, and it plateaued in the mid-2000s and was expected to start declining. But because of a very aggressive policy to expand production northwards and continue to explore for more resources, and also actually reopening old fields and developing technology to prolong the lifetime of older fields, the anticipated decline has yet to be realized. So for now, the decline is expected to start within the next 5 to 10 years. But of course, if we continue to expand production and aggressively explore for more, the decline might be postponed even further.
0: Mm. So these policies to try to lengthen the life of Norway's oil and gas sector might surprise some listeners who think of Norway as a very green country. After all, it's domestically, its policies are quite green. There's a ton of EVs. Most of the electricity comes from what, hydropower? Is this felt as a shift in Norway, or is this kind of dichotomy just old news there?
2: Well, to some extent, it's old news, because this paradox of wanting to take a leadership role in environmental protection and climate change on the one hand, and then being a major oil and gas exporter on the other hand, that has been with us, well, really ever since climate change came onto the political agenda in the 1990s. So this means that there has been increasing contestation around Norwegian oil and gas policy recently, and this has been a major topic of discussion in the last several parliamentary elections here.
0: Interesting. So it is a topic for debate there.
2: It is, absolutely. And the major point of contention is whether to continue this policy of trying to prolong the life, as you say, of the industry, or whether to start transitioning away from it more rapidly than what would be the case from a kind of a natural decline of the of resources.
0: And of course, Norwegians benefit hugely from these oil and gas resources. The country has the largest sovereign wealth fund in the world, right? How dependent is the government on those oil and gas revenues?
2: Right. So on the one hand, Norway is obviously very dependent on the oil industry. It's the most important export industry. It's the biggest employer, if you count the indirect jobs related to the industry. And it has been a major source of government revenue, at times accounting for around 1/4 of total government revenue. But then on the other hand, some economists argue that Norway is actually less reliant on its oil industry than many other oil-producing nations, because we have a quite diversified economy. And previously, when the oil industry has been in decline for some period of time due to low prices and so on, the job market has kept up and there hasn't been large problems with unemployment and these sorts of things.
0: And so, in fact, there is no roadmap to sunset the oil and gas industry in Norway, correct?
2: As of now, there isn't. For now, even if there is kind of increasing contestation around the direction of Norwegian oil and gas policy, there's been almost a taboo around talking about the decline and the eventual kind of end of the industry. Obviously, also because a lot of people are very closely connected to it. I mean, Norway's not a very big country, so we all know someone who, or have relatives who work in the industry, even if we were from parts of the country that aren't very directly close to where production is taking place. So, and I think also that partly this is about a feeling of pride for many Norwegians that because of how we have set up the oil fund, the sovereign wealth fund that captures this income, and we've been able to kind of distribute it quite well amongst the population, there's this feeling that the way that Norway has handled its oil and gas resources is kind of a success story, right? And so that also makes it difficult to, I think, talk about sunsetting the industry as such.
0: I want to close by bringing us back to the news right now. Norway says it is hoping to supply more fossil fuels to Europe to help offset the shortage that is being caused by the closure of the Strait of Hormuz. How much capacity does Norway have to provide a missing supply to Europe?
2: Where Norway has been able to make a difference is partly to replace the shortfall of gas, which has been a problem in Europe for several years now because of the phasing out of Russian gas imports. But the main takeaway, I guess, is that Norway is not really regulating its production in the same way that the OPEC countries, for example, are to try to influence the market. So Norwegian production is already at capacity, more or less. And the big question is to what extent Norwegian production can be maintained at current levels for a decade or two into the future, or whether it will start declining. And that really depends on how much new discoveries are being made and how much further exploration is being done, rather than the reopening of certain smaller fields that have previously been shut down.
0: Bård Lahn joined the show from the University of Oslo.
1: In the Philippines, some wild political drama unfolded over the past week. A lawmaker, formerly the national police chief, was being chased on foot by government agents. They were trying to serve an arrest warrant from the International Criminal Court. Senator Ronald De La Rosa took refuge in the Senate chambers and then disappeared after several days. The story has gripped the Philippines. As reporter Dave Grunebaum in Manila explains, the whole episode stems from the bitter feud between two powerful families.
3: Outside the Philippine Senate, demonstrators called out for the arrest of Senator Ronald De La Rosa. De La Rosa is suspected of crimes against humanity for his role in the country's bloody drug war. Beatriz Pineda is a law school student.
4: I think now is the perfect time to really stand up and clamor for Bato De La Rosa to be arrested.
3: De La Rosa's nickname is Bato, which translates to rock. When he was the country's national police chief, he was the chief enforcer for the war on drugs under President Rodrigo Duterte. Government data says about 6,200 people were killed in police operations tied to the drug war during Duterte's six-year term, which ended 4 years ago. Human rights groups, however, say the real death toll could be as high as 30,000. Former President Duterte is now awaiting trial at the ICC in The Hague. Maya Montenegro stood outside the Senate, calling for De La Rosa to be turned over to the ICC.
5: Because we want justice of those people who died without due process.
3: Hundreds of police officers were stationed on the backside of this demonstration to keep these protesters separate from a group of De La Rosa supporters. While holed up inside, De La Rosa asked his supporters to gather outside the Senate. In a Facebook post, De La Rosa said, "All Filipinos who have a heart for our country, for the future of our country, please come here in front of the Senate to stop their plan to arrest us and bring us to The Hague." His calls for help drew people like Moises Di Perini.
6: Yeah, we will protect De La Rosa because we know De La Rosa is one of the trusted persons of former President Duterte, and he protects also the Filipino.
3: While this country's drug war has a notorious reputation internationally, many Filipinos support it. When Duterte's presidential term ended, he had an approval rating of 75%, according to a survey by Publicis Asia. Tessa Scotto says Duterte and De La Rosa's crackdown cleaned up the streets.
7: So when the war on drugs ongoing on our country, we are so proud that we feel that the war on drugs in our country can save life.
3: For several days, agents from the National Bureau of Investigation kept watch outside of the Senate building while Senate security shielded one of their own inside. On Wednesday night, the drama thickened when gunshots rang out at the Senate. Officials have dueling stories about what happened, but what's known is that the shots were fired in the air, no one was injured, and the chaos and confusion provided an opening. After sunrise on Thursday, news broke that the man everyone was eyeing, Ronald De La Rosa, had snuck out of the Senate, his whereabouts unknown. There's an investigation underway to try to determine if the shooting was staged to help De La Rosa slip away.
8: I am very disappointed on what is happening on the Senate.
3: Jane Lee's husband, Michael, was killed in 2017. She says he was outside on the street when a drug war assassin on the back of a motorbike shot him several times. Lee blames Duterte and De La Rosa's drug war.
8: He must pay for his sin, and he must prove his innocence and face the consequences of their abuse of power, I think.
9: He knows where all the literal bodies are buried. I mean, this guy is the person who was at the right hand of Rodrigo Duterte.
3: Phil Robertson, director of Asia Human Rights and Labor Advocates, says the Philippines has shown no capacity to hold De La Rosa accountable.
9: He's now slipped out of the Senate in the middle of the night and gone back into hiding. This is a guy who has powerful allies, and they're going to do everything they can to thwart justice in his case.
10: It does speak to the fact that the Dutertes continue to have a very strong influence in the highest levels of government in the Philippines, including the Philippine Senate.
3: Cleve Arguelles, a political scientist at De La Salle University in Manila, says the situation with De La Rosa links directly to the fight between the country's two most politically powerful families, one led by Vice President Sara Duterte, the daughter of former President Rodrigo Duterte. The rival family is led by Ferdinand Marcos Jr., the current president who is the son and namesake of the Philippines' late dictator. Marcos Jr. cannot run for re-election because of term limits. Marcos and Sara Duterte had an alliance that shattered. A rupture on full display when Marcos handed Sara's father, Rodrigo Duterte, over to the International Criminal Court last year. If Sara Duterte becomes the next president, she could seek revenge by targeting accusations of corruption against Marcos.
10: There's just this incentive for Marcos to ensure that Duterte will not be able to succeed him because he knows that they will run after him and that he might also end up in jail.
3: But Sara Duterte is facing an impeachment trial. If convicted, she'll be barred from public office for life. The trial's in the Senate, where De La Rosa, Duterte ally, will have a vote, if he's there. For President Marcos, would turning De La Rosa over to the ICC be about justice, or would it really be about his family feud with the Dutertes?
10: Right. President Marcos doesn't really have an ICC policy. He's not interested with cooperating with the ICC because he wants prosecution and accountability in the bloody drug war killings. He has, however, a Duterte policy. He is cooperating with the ICC and the investigation because right now it aligns well with his interest, and that interest is to stop the Duterte family.
3: Meantime, Senator De La Rosa is in hiding. His lawyers have filed an emergency appeal asking the country's Supreme Court to block authorities from arresting him, arguing the ICC does not have jurisdiction in the Philippines. For The World, I'm Dave Grunebaum in Manila.

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9: This is The World. I'm Carolyn Beeler. Downtown Cairo was once the cultural and commercial heart of the Egyptian capital. But like many cities, with people moving to the suburbs, downtown lost its luster. Today, the shine is coming back as developers restore downtown Cairo's architectural legacy. And it's attracting a new wave of Gen Z Egyptians seeking a sense of authenticity. Nadine Al-Shiati reports from Cairo.
10: Ali Khalifa is a 27-year-old creative director who grew up in Dubai and now lives in a suburb in Greater Cairo. Downtown wasn't really a part of his world, but in the past few years, the neighborhood began to offer spaces that felt different.
11: I think it's a really cool mosaic of like different demographics of people. Like for the longest time, downtown was like reserved, I would say, more for the working class. But what I like about the recent developments of it is that there are little spots in a super chaotic, bigger picture, like the one that we're in right now, where this place called Chai Tea House, super sexy, super calm, super zen.
10: Ali is part of a group of Gen Z Egyptians who are rediscovering downtown's cultural landmarks, often through social media. For 25-year-old filmmaker Hayat El-Gweili, downtown is the epicenter of Cairo's independent cinema scene. She's the founder of Kalem Aflam, or Movie Talks, an artistic platform for emerging artists.
12: I like to work on cultural programs that are both cool and like alternative, but at the same time accessible. And I think downtown just offers that very organically.
10: For more than a decade, developers have been restoring some of downtown's most historic buildings. The former French consulate, for example, was transformed into a modern working space for startups. The old cinema radio is now a cultural complex, and the historic La Viennoise was reimagined as a boutique hotel. Karim Shafi is CEO of Al Ismailia for Real Estate Investment, the company behind much of the recent transformation.
13: We try and maintain the facades, bring them back to exactly what they were. We try to keep whatever elements were in good condition within the building. Sometimes it's the windows, sometimes it's the flooring. So it really depends.
10: Karim views their work as more than just building restoration. It's about reviving the area's arts and cultural life. But with all the changes happening in downtown, some people are concerned about what's being lost in the process. Here's the filmmaker Hayat again.
12: And it's really nice in a city like Cairo to have access to spaces that can feel like they're offering something new, that are offering an experience that's like high-end but curated. But at the same time, there is definitely a voice in the back of my head and that's also discussing how these changes might affect the fabric of the neighborhood.
10: One of downtown's newest spots, a restaurant called 6901, has raised eyebrows. It offers a local downtown experience with street food, but with high prices and theatrical touches. I spoke to content creator Marwan Musallam, who worries that upscale venues like 6901 sensationalize the lives and lived experiences of the people in downtown.
14: So they have
0: a display of someone called a Mukwege, who is just someone who irons clothes, and they display him like in front of their actual restaurant, and he's just doing his job, and you can take pictures of him while he's just ironing clothes. And to me, it seems like making a display or making like an art gallery of just normal people living their lives. And I don't think it's fair where in order to make something accessible for higher income individuals, you make it inaccessible for people who are lower income and people who actually live in that area.
13: It's a very layered debate that we can have forever.
10: This is Karim Shafi again, the developer. His company renovated the building that houses 6901.
13: The critics have said, you guys are trying to simulate an experience that already exists in downtown, but you're giving it to the affluent society and packaging it in a Mickey Mouse way. And my answer is, listen, not everybody is willing to come and eat from a street cart that is offering a food sandwich. A lot of tourists come because they trust that the cleanliness of the place and the experience is made for them. So I can see why on the outside it might look like it's gentrification, but as a matter of fact, I don't think that this qualifies as gentrification.
10: I'm standing in the middle of one of the oldest streets in downtown Cairo, Abd al-Khaliq Tharwat Street, right in front of Stevenson Pharmacy, a drugstore that is more than 100 years old. The glass window displays antique apothecary bottles, brass weighing scales, and small wooden mixing bowls. Zohair Sammen is the owner of Stevenson Pharmacy. He's in his early 70s. His father bought the business in 1948 from its original founder, an English chemist by the name George Stevenson. Zohair grew up in downtown and remembers when it was a simple, vibrant community.
14: Downtown was the center. Now it's a catastrophe. It's not anymore like before. Before it was families. Everybody know each other. Everybody in the feast, Muslim and Christian are together in both feasts. We didn't live a hard life.

0: Live a hard life.
1: He moved away with his family more than a decade ago, when office construction started crowding everyone out. But despite Zuhair's yearning for his old community, he feels optimistic about downtown's next chapter.
0: I think, and I have the feeling, and I'm sure that downtown is coming back. So many companies are rebuilding downtown. They try to attract people to know what is downtown and how was downtown long time ago.
1: Zuhair is confident that his small piece of old downtown will remain a part of it, even as everything around it continues to change.
0: When you love something, or when you live from long time ago, you love the old things, you love the place, you appreciate what you have.
1: I take one last look around Abdel Khaliq Tharwat Street. On my right, a newly renovated building by Ismailia. But on my left, right next to Stevenson Pharmacy, a brand new store from a local fashion brand. Industrial, modern, with gray and beige palette. This street perfectly captures today's downtown, a clash of old and new, side by side. A quiet reminder of the downtown that once was, and the new downtown that is still being defined. For The World, I'm Nadine Shayati in Cairo.
2: Still ahead on the show, the WHO has declared the Ebola outbreak in Congo a global health emergency. The outbreak is happening in a region with all kinds of challenges in the way of stopping the spread.
3: One of the worrying things about this outbreak is its epicenter is actually in Mongwalo. It's a gold mining town, and miners move around a lot.
4: The latest on that news is coming up, plus the stories of Americans who've left the U.S. for political reasons. 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
5: 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It's all happening next time on Sound Ideas.

0: This is The World. I'm Marco Werman. Humanitarian groups are scrambling to contain an outbreak of Ebola spreading in Central Africa. The epicenter is in the northeast part of the Democratic Republic of Congo. More than 300 cases are suspected, though only 10 have been confirmed with lab tests. So far, nearly 100 people have died. One of the main concerns is the specific type of Ebola. Bundibugyo is a rare strain with no approved vaccines or treatments. Heather Kerr is a country director for the DRC with the International Rescue Committee. She's in Kigali, the capital of neighboring Rwanda, on her way to Kinshasa. She told me the priority is getting supplies to healthcare workers.
1: Our initial response will be to provide PPE, personal protection equipment. We've been told that this is what's most needed because they don't have any. And many of them, as you can imagine, are frightened of treating patients without having proper equipment for themselves.
0: Heather, how close have you been to the epicenter and what is the mood the closer one gets to where people apparently have been infected? Are people nervous? Are they worried?
1: People are nervous and worried. I haven't been in Ituri, Bunia, where the epicenter is recently, but I've just come from Goma, where there's been the first confirmed case. But there are so many cases up in Ituri. This particular strain, Bundibugyo, it's a rare strain of Ebola. Normally we'd

0: have Ebola Zaire, sometimes Ebola Sudan, but this, I think there's only been two other outbreaks when this particular strain has been involved. So that didn't help because they were testing in Bunia, but they were testing for another strain of Ebola. And I think this is one of the reasons why it took so long to identify. But I mean, it's taken weeks. It's taken something like 5 weeks before this came to light. But it's also because the health system is in such disarray that people didn't see the signs of Ebola, which they should have done.
1: Why is the health system in such disarray, as you said?
0: It just hasn't had the investment that it's needed for a long time, actually. But obviously, with the US government health cuts, so much funding did go into the health system. And that's not happening right now. But I mean, the health system's been in disarray for many years, so can't just say the government health cuts, but basic things are missing in health centers, like medicines, like equipment, just everything. They're all really run down and really lacking in supplies.
1: Mm. So if there's no vaccine and no approved therapeutics for this strain, how are people being treated?
0: I guess with, you know, normal sort of painkillers. Ebola is a very, very painful disease. I mean, just to try and make people feel more comfortable. And maybe, I don't know, but maybe they might try some of the actual treatments that are used for Ebola Zaire. So it's very difficult.
1: Ituri province, where this outbreak is occurring, there's labor-intensive mining. There's been prolonged conflict. It's also, as you said, a border area with the usual traffic across national boundaries. And it's an area so remote, it is difficult to access. So how is all that affecting the disease trajectory and efforts to curb the spread?
0: Well, you're right. It's a province that has been neglected for some time. There's a lot of conflict that's been going on in Ituri recently. And one of the worrying things about this outbreak is its epicenter is actually in Mongwalu, which is a mining town. It's a gold mining town, and miners move around a lot. And that's another issue. We've got a very mobile population in DRC. So people, you know, happily move between provinces, travel long distances. People move, and if they move, they can bring Ebola with them.
1: DRC is right next to South Sudan, Uganda, Rwanda, Burundi. How concerned are you about regional spread?
0: Oh, no, we're very concerned about regional spread. And the authorities, both in Congo and Rwanda, are obviously worried about the spread because yesterday they closed the borders between Rwanda and DRC. So, I mean, I was allowed to leave today, but only because I have a ticket for a plane tonight. But nobody else is allowed to leave. And I'm sure they will reopen them shortly because WHO guidelines say you should not close borders in such situations because people, rather than using the main border, will try and find another way to enter the country.
1: Heather, what key indicators are you going to be watching for in the coming days in terms of how to judge the growing impact of this outbreak of Ebola?
0: We'll be really keeping our eye on all the different health centers and seeing, you know, what sort of admissions and everything they're getting. And we all need to work together. And there are regular coordination meetings already led by the Ministry of Health, the local Ministry of Health. So that's good. But we need to be speedy. And if we don't have the funding for this outbreak, then there's not a lot, you know, that we can do. We can respond with what we have, but it's vital that we get some funding. Otherwise, we can't adequately respond.
1: One last thing, Heather, just as a sign of how complex geographically it is to monitor on the ground what's happening in eastern DRC. You were, as you said, in Goma in eastern DRC. You are now in Kigali, Rwanda, because that's the only way to get back to the west of the DRC to the capital, Kinshasa. What is your route back to Kinshasa?
0: So it is. It's from Goma, drive to Kigali, which takes 4 hours, then catch a plane this evening that leaves at 2 o'clock in the morning, go via Addis Ababa, and then catch another plane from Addis to Kinshasa. The Goma airport has remained firmly shut since the M23 took over because the government owned the airspace.
1: M23 rebels, yeah.
0: The rebels, yeah. So if you were to fly on a UN HUS plane from Kinshasa to Goma directly, it would take you 2 hours and 15 minutes. But now it takes 1.5 days to get from Goma to Kinshasa.
1: Heather Kerr there of the International Rescue Committee anticipating that journey. She is country director for the Democratic Republic of Congo. This Ebola outbreak is just one recent example of a contagious disease spilling over from animals to humans. There's also the hantavirus fiasco with an outbreak emerging on a Dutch cruise ship. Then, of course, a bit further back, COVID and Zika. It's got global health organizations racing to contain diseases that are or were considered rare, all against that crucial context we just heard, a global decline in funding for public health. Anne Ramoyne is a professor of epidemiology at UCLA and a global expert in infectious diseases. When we spoke today, she explained all the factors experts have to consider as they try to contain an outbreak like the one we're seeing with Ebola in DRC.
2: We're looking at how quickly the outbreak is detected, and time matters enormously in that case. The earlier you identify cases, the earlier it is to contain transmission. We also want to know how the disease is spreading. We're looking at transmission patterns, contact networks, geographic spread, and whether cases are linked or unexplained. Then we're looking at whether or not diagnostics are available and being deployed effectively. Because if you can't test accurately and rapidly, you're always going to be behind an outbreak. You're going to be looking at how strong public health infrastructure is, and if healthcare workers are protected, and is there coordination across local and national and international systems? I mean, outbreaks don't respect borders, so coordination is going to matter enormously. And those are all the ways that epidemiologists, for example, would assess a disease response.
1: And are we seeing an increase in zoonotic diseases across the globe?
2: Well, it's very possible that what we're seeing here is an overall trend. You know, we have certainly all the elements in place for it. We have population expansion. We have increased urbanization. We have population movement, and certainly changes in climate will all result in potential increases in zoonotic diseases and opportunities for spillover from animals to humans.
1: Yeah, so in order to get ahead of zoonotic diseases, is it just about resources?
2: I always like to say when it comes to infectious diseases, it's much easier to stay out of trouble than it is to have to get out of trouble. And it's much less expensive to stay out of trouble than it is to have to get out of trouble, because you have to ramp up systems. Just throwing money at a problem doesn't necessarily mean you're going to be able to fix it. You need to have trained people. You need to have healthcare infrastructure. You need to have good disease surveillance. You have to have diagnostics ready to go and development of diagnostics in the pipeline. So you need to be having all of these things happening in real time all the time. Then being able to deploy these things when you have an emergency.
1: Yeah, so the response to zoonotic diseases, as you said, is not to throw resources at it during the actual outbreak. How would you have deployed resources so that it's not a frantic emergency response?
2: Well, I think that the key here is that, you know, we, as I've said before, you know, you want to stay out of trouble than to have to get out of trouble, but we're already in trouble in this situation. And I think that's the reason that WHO was so correct in calling a public health emergency of international concern immediately, without hesitation. That was a major, very important step forward. And as a result, now there's going to be a lot of international coordination happening, resources shared, information shared, and global community coming together to put everything in place to be able to extinguish this outbreak as quickly as possible.
1: And as for other zoonotic diseases in the future?
2: For other zoonotic diseases in the future, we're going to continue to see these outbreaks. This is not the last time we're seeing this. This is not a once in a century situation. You know, we've had Ebola outbreak after Ebola outbreak. We're now in a situation with an Ebola outbreak that's a species that is not as common as the others. So we are certainly going to be in a situation where we'll see more of this happening. And the best thing for us to do is to invest in the infrastructure, the training, the public health systems, and the research that's required to be able to be getting in front of these outbreaks. So you're not ramping up from zero. Very, very important.
1: That was Anne Ramoyne, a professor of epidemiology at UCLA. Her research focuses on infectious diseases that cross species from animals to humans.

0: Every 4 years, you hear people talk about leaving the U.S. if their pick for president doesn't win. The talk has often been hyperbole, but last year, record numbers of Americans actually left to begin life overseas. The World's Joshua Koh spoke with some politically minded Americans who talk the talk and walk the walk by moving away.
1: In January, Bain and Deborah Cook packed up their life in Texas and moved to the city of Leiden in the Netherlands.
2: It's great here. Food over here is great. You know, that you could call it food. You know, like you could call the cheese here cheese as opposed to cheese products.
3: American cheese is actually banned here.
2: Yeah, right? It's banned.
3: It's not technically cheese.
1: But for the Cooks, this move to the Lowcountry wasn't just because the Gouda is so good.
4: I'm here because of the political situation in America not being so great, and we needed to kind of get away to regain our sanity.
5: And I'm here because things are less expensive overall.
4: So he gave the politically correct answer.
1: Moving overseas wasn't too much of a leap for Deborah. She's a U.S. Army veteran who's been to Iraq, Afghanistan, and was also stationed in South Korea. But after Donald Trump returned to the White House last year, she and Bain came up with an exit plan.
4: All the rollbacks of all of the policies that have been put in place for people who have fought for decades for equality, those rights were being taken away. I mean, it just seemed like we were going back in time.
2: I don't think I could go back to the United States. There's just so many things that are backwards that happened there.
4: Like gun control. I mean, the gun violence in America is insane.
1: A small industry is growing up to help Americans like the Cooks leave. Jana Sanchez is the co-founder of GTFO Tours.
6: Am I allowed to say it? It stands for Get the F*** Out. We help Americans get out of the U.S. and find safety, peace, security, and happiness abroad.
1: For about $2,000, Sanchez, who's married to a Dutchman, gives fellow Americans a week-long tour, explaining things like the visa process and tax system, connecting them to expat-friendly realtors who can help them find the right neighborhoods and even the right schools. Sanchez founded the business last year with another American, Bethany Quinn, after hearing from people back home who wanted to, you know, leave the U.S.
6: Most of our clients were in a category of people who were under pressure from the Trump administration. So families with LGBTQ members, especially children who were trans or gender non-binary, and families with immigrants in their families, adopted children normally. But it's really changed.
1: After the killings of Renee Good and Alex Preddy by ICE and Customs and Border agents, Sanchez says that she's been receiving requests from people of all backgrounds, though she's noticed that most tend to be wealthier U.S. citizens with more disposable income.
6: The more money you have, the more options you have. But we can also help people who don't have a lot of money.
1: Ernesto Castaneda is director of the Immigration Lab at American University in Washington. He says that most citizens leaving the U.S. are following their wallets, going to countries like Mexico or Portugal. With relatively lower costs of living, they're hotspots for both American retirees and remote workers.
7: Then they can earn a U.S. salary, which is very high worldwide, and then live in a place that is cheaper. And then they benefit from a high income with lower cost of living.
1: Some countries are also actively recruiting America's highly skilled and highly educated. Last year, France launched initiatives to attract U.S.-based researchers affected by funding cuts and political pressure on academia.
7: It's a fight. It's a struggle. I mean, many countries are competing for Americans because they're coming with know-how, with some cash. So there's a lot of competition.
1: Emily Gant has been living in Berlin for 3 years. The 35-year-old from Atlanta, Georgia, says that Americans should do some serious research before committing to moving abroad.
8: I think I'm generalizing, but I do think Americans just tend to completely under-research when they move.
1: And if you're leaving because you don't like U.S. politics, be advised that democracy can be complicated elsewhere, too. In Germany, for instance, Gant points out that the far right is on the rise. And she says that's prompted some calls from concerned family and friends in the U.S.
8: You know, I'll get a call from friends back home, family members, and they'll be like, I heard on the news, like, basically the Nazis are back in Germany. Like, aren't you worried? Don't you need to go home? On my mom's side, I'm Jewish. So they're like, oh, is it safe there? And that's just wild to me because I'm like, no, it's literally still safer here than it is back in the United States.
1: In the end, says Gant, immigration might seem like an escape hatch, but the reality is often much different.
8: There's problems everywhere. In every country that I've lived in, there's always pros and cons. There's no perfect place or magical wonderland where you can escape to.
1: There are no hard and fast figures on how many Americans leave the country on a long-term basis, but by scraping together data from more than a dozen other countries' immigration statistics, the Wall Street Journal found that at least 180,000 Americans moved abroad last year, joining a record number of departures from the U.S. not seen in nearly a century. For The World, I'm Joshua Koh.

0: A Cuban funk musician has traveled the world putting on shows, but it was a journey into his own past that transformed him.
1: This old guy asked me where I came from one day, and I was like, I came from Pinar del Río, my hometown. He said, I don't know about where you came from. What is your roots?
0: Sima Funk tells his story. That's next on The World.
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4: This is The World. I'm Marco Werman. For people living inside Cuba right now, things are dire. But the island's musicians living abroad have deep connections to home, and they continue to champion a culture and people slowly being suffocated by economic pressures. Case in point, the artist known as Sima Funk. He's currently based out of New Orleans and is on the lineup at music festivals across the U.S. this summer. Here's a conversation he had not long ago with McLeet Hedero for the podcast Movement.
5: The day Sima Funk landed in Bogota, Colombia, he made local news. The Cuban James Brown has arrived, read the headline. It was February 2019, and Sima Funk and his band were there to play their very first show outside of their native country, Cuba. They were also there to get visas at the U.S. consulate, granted just in time for their next stop, New Orleans. The moment Sima Funk stepped foot in the city, he was hit with an experience he'd never had before.
1: I was walking in the street in the Mardi Gras. I was walking with more than 5,000 black people. You know, never in our life we was doing like that. So looks real, but it was like that. And it was at some point that part of people that was working with me from my team in Cuba, they was feeling uncomfortable. Like a
5: Why?
1: Black friend of mine, because we don't see that in Cuba. You don't see so many black people jamming in the street and grooving, you know? You don't see that.
5: Was it like a fear?
1: It wasn't a fear. It was like a being aware. Because,
5: right.
1: You know, culturally, we got a lot of prejudice. And we never was around so many black people
5: right.
1: feeling that energy. And then
5: yes.
1: we was there like, yo, man. Oof, this is good.
5: Although Mardi Gras was unlike anything Sima Funk had ever seen, New Orleans reminded him powerfully of his hometown in Cuba. Sima Funk was born Eric Iglesias Rodriguez. Growing up in Western Cuba in the 90s and early 2000s, he remembers music always playing from somewhere. Walking through the neighborhood was like flipping through radio stations. One minute he'd hear reggaeton blaring from an old car stereo, and on the next block, classic Cuban Nueva Trova spilled out of the local club. And the music didn't stop when he got home.
1: Everybody was musical in my family. Everybody could like a jam and groove, and everybody was in the groove.
5: With the support of his family, Eric followed his passion for music and moved to Havana, where he joined the Cuban collective Interactivo. The group fused traditional Afro-Cuban rhythms with funk, jazz and soul and taught Eric the art of improvisation. Then, after 2 years developing his skills with Interactivo, Eric got an opportunity he couldn't pass up. The chance to travel outside of Cuba for the first time. He spent the next 8 months as a cruise ship singer, sailing to Greece and Turkey. His band was a hit with the passengers.
1: He was mixing everything with Cuban music and putting tumbaos. I was jamming with all these things, but we put people dance, and I realized that time that if you do dance over music, you gotta figure out people have to dance. And that was the scene. That was the scene there.
5: In his downtime between shows, Eric took advantage of another opportunity that came with the gig, reliable internet access, something he did not have in Cuba.
1: When I get internet, the first thing that I did was get into YouTube, and I get obsessed with live shows. Mm. So that's the time where I discover all these live shows of Prince in Las Vegas, all the new Power Generation movement, and then I discovered James Brown, like, for real.
5: The first time he clicked on a video of James Brown, he knew his life had changed forever.
1: I was like, yo, man, this is the type of life that I want. I just want to feel that groove in that way and just go forward.
5: Seeing James Brown perform gave him an idea of what was possible beyond singing backup or writing for other bands. He imagined what leading his own group could look like, but what to call that vision wouldn't come until later. One day, around a year later, when Eric was back in Cuba, he struck up a conversation with the stranger.
1: This old guy asked me where I came from one day, and I was like, I came from Pinar del Rio, my hometown. He said, no, but where you came from? What is your roots?
5: Eric went to his elders with questions about his lineage. What he learned inspired his new artist name, Sima Funk.
1: Sima is from the Maroons that in Cuba go to live in the deep forest. They was building small communities there, and they was living high in the mountains. But for me, it's like the base of what the music sound and the aesthetic of Afro-Cuban descendants, because they was doing their own thing. And they was living all together. It was new sounds there. It was kids was born there. So it was new type of life. So I take Sima from that. So all the stories that people tell me when I was a kid, all the different type of custom of family relationships, I get all this type of scene came from there. You know.
5: Yes.
1: I start to figure it out and know more about it, I was like, okay, yeah, now I know melanin is good.
5: Melanin is gold.
1: Yeah. Cuando me miras, yo no puedo ni hablar.
5: In 2017, soon after he decided on the name Sima Funk, Eric came out with his first solo album called Terapia. He self-produced the entire project from his bedroom.
1: That was the opening door for me.
5: Why do you think that funk and Afro-Cuban music go so well together? What is it about them that makes them, like, perfect friends?
1: Blackness.
5: Hey!
1: Melanin. Melanin. Yeah, the melanin. Yeah, it's not. I think that it's not other main reason. It's like we came from the same roof, and
5: amazing.
1: The Afro-Cuban is inside the funky, like, really, really there. The tempos, in the soul, in the expression, and in the move. And when you give it the groove, there is the Afro-Cuban, is there.
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11: Live from NPR News in Washington, I'm Libby Casey. President Trump says the U.S. has delayed an attack on Iran because Middle Eastern allies asked him to pause those efforts. Trump says the attack was going to take place tomorrow, but now he's told military leaders to stand down. NPR's Deepa Shivaram has more.
12: Trump said the upcoming attack on Iran would be delayed for a few days, but also said it might never happen if Iran agrees to a deal.
13: I put it off for a little while, hopefully maybe forever, but possibly for a little while, because we've had very big discussions with Iran.
12: Qatar and the UAE both say a deal is close to happening, which is why they asked Trump to pause the planned attack. Trump says a deal will ultimately have to include Iran agreeing to not have a nuclear weapon. Deepa Shivaram, NPR News, The White House.
11: The Trump administration is rolling back drinking water standards for what are known as PFAS, or forever chemicals. Federal health officials made the announcement today, arguing the